Tortiere did study in the U.S. Supporters argued the EU would offer greater security, given Russia's war in Ukraine and President Donald Trump's periodic comments about annexing Greenland. Opponents were concerned EU membership would limit Iceland's sovereignty, especially around lucrative fishing rights.

0: Still to come on the show, Denmark cracks down on AI used by students, telling schools to hold more in-person exams. 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
2: I'm Carrie Miller. Marlon James is a rock star interview, and he's just been named as a Booker Prize finalist. 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
3: When politicians talk about America's working class, they often mean blue-collar workers without college degrees. But should we expand that definition?
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3: I'm Amory Sievertson, America's new working class. 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
0: This is The World. I'm Marco Werman. Denmark is taking new steps to confront school students' reliance on artificial intelligence. Earlier this month, the government announced emergency measures aimed at what it calls inappropriate AI use and cheating in upper grades. One fix, in-person oral exams instead of the all-important take-home essays. Also in the pipeline, have students complete more written assignments at school under controlled conditions and monitor their screen time. Guido Makransky is a professor of educational psychology at the University of Copenhagen and is leading a research project on generative AI in education. We spoke while he was attending an education conference in Zurich. He said he's paying extra attention to Denmark's new AI guardrails for students, which are going into effect as the school year begins.
6: I have three kids and my son just started high school on Monday. So this policy is specifically relevant for him. So it's something that that's really relevant for me, not just research-wise, but also based on my idea with my children.
0: What have you been actually seeing in terms of how students are using generative AI?
6: They use it for things such as explanations, brainstorming, feedback. So these are things that are not necessarily, these are parts of education that are not necessarily negative. But in terms of cheating, data shows that 46% are concerned that a classmate's use of AI will make it harder for them to get a good grade. And about two-thirds believe that more than half of their classmates have used AI to cheat. And maybe more importantly, when asked about their own use, 40% say AI makes them lazy to some or a high degree. And 32% are concerned that AI use could negatively affect their learning in the long term.
0: Well, it's interesting that these Danish students are so self-critical on how they're using AI and their dependency on it.
6: Generally, I think there's a desire to have guidelines because before this, the guidelines were basically made by each institution and they were very different guidelines.
0: So Denmark's new measures include, as we said, oral defenses of major take-home assignments, more supervised writing at school, screen monitoring during exams.
6: Yeah.
0: What do you think that will actually do to tackle the problem?
6: Well, I think it's just so it's very important to say that this is just an immediate policy. But there's a larger goal, and that's to really think about how can we use AI in a way that supports learning and motivation in the long term. So rather than looking at evaluations and assessment, when, how, and why should we use this technology?
0: I'm really intrigued by a practical way you're dealing with this. In a study you published last year, students using an AI tutor specifically designed around learning theory, they showed better immediate conceptual knowledge than students using standard ChatGPT. In other words, an AI tutor can be useful in learning, but an AI is an all-knowing oracle generating answers, kind of counterproductive. Do I have that right? Yeah.
6: Yes, but in addition to the immediate results, we also measured results after 4 weeks, and they retained the knowledge.
0: What do the advantages, then, of an AI tutor mean for schools and actual instruction?
6: If you take one thing away from this conversation, it's that we need to design these tools in a way that supports productive

0: learning. We know a lot about that. So in this particular study, what we did was we wanted to activate students, reflect over what it was that they learned. So we had a lesson, and then we designed a chat together with a company called ChatTutor. We designed this chatbot that would kind of mimic what I would do if I had a lesson with 250 students. I gave the lesson. Then if I had the time, I would go to each student and ask them some questions, have them reflect and give me answers, and then basically support them and guide them rather than just giving them answers so that they actually reflect and are active in this process.
1: So, Guido, you're currently at a conference being held this week in Zurich where these questions are being discussed. Yeah. What are researchers debating the most when it comes to AI and education?
0: I think some of the important big questions that we have are when does generative AI support learning? When does it hinder it? We know that generative AI is a way of cognitively offloading. So when is that cognitive offloading actually leading to productive learning and transfer? So transfer is, can we use what we've learned in a new context? So that's one of the questions. The second one is, which competencies should be prioritized in the future with constant and rapid change? And then the last one is, how should we assess students? And I think we're very aware of the promises this technology brings. It brings promises of scalability, providing individualized adaptive learning to students who might not have that. But we're also very aware of the pitfalls of this idea of outsourcing learning to a machine, which can be very problematic in the long term. If we want competencies such as students who are critical thinkers, students who are self-regulated learners, students who are curious, and so on.
1: How soon in a student's career do the walls against AI interference have to be built, in your opinion?
0: When we're talking about learning, I think we really need to start building guardrails already as soon as they start encountering generative AI. I think a bigger question is, when does it make sense for students to start using and learning how to use generative AI in a productive way, and when should we keep it away? And once they start using it, I think it's very important to think about these guardrails, because the research evidence is quite clear that if we do not provide guardrails for students, it leads to negative consequences.
1: Finally, Guido, if you were advising teachers trying to navigate all of this right now, what's the most important thing you would tell them?
0: To use a human-centered approach. So what that means is to use tools that are designed to support learning rather than productivity, and to think about ways in which you can use the power of generative AI in a way that supports active learning. Use technology when there's a really good use case for why it could support. And if not, you should probably not use it.
1: That was Guido McCransky. He teaches educational psychology at the University of Copenhagen and is currently researching the role of generative AI in education. Let's go back to Zimbabwe, circa the 1980s, and hear one of the country's most influential groups of the time, Zigzag Band.

0: 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And from Strawberry.me, whose career coaches offer professional support to help people get unstuck, gain clarity, and move forward, whether advancing in a current role or choosing a new direction altogether. More at strawberry.me/public.
1: As we gather in parks and patios, one thing is clear. 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
2: 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Stay curious, stay connected, stay cool tonight. Mostly clear in the metro. Temps dropping to the mid-60s tomorrow. Humid and hot, highs in the upper 80s.
3: When politicians talk about America's working class, they often mean blue-collar workers without college degrees. But does that still fit?
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3: I'm Meghna Chakrabarty. Today on Point, why it's time to expand our definition of America's working class. Stay with us.
7: Live from NPR News in Washington, I'm Louise Schiavone. The Secretary of the Army, Dan Driscoll, has resigned, according to a U.S. official not authorized to speak publicly. NPR's Quill Lawrence reports that Driscoll's departure leaves several key Army posts empty.
8: Dan Driscoll is a third-generation Army veteran who saw combat in Iraq and later attended Yale Law School, where he befriended a classmate who is now Vice President J.D. Vance. Driscoll became the youngest ever Secretary of the Army at 38 when he took the post last year. He pushed to modernize military acquisitions and adapt to drone warfare. In an unusual move, Driscoll took a senior role in White House negotiations to end the war in Ukraine. When Secretary of Defense Pete Hegseth accidentally leaked details of military operations early in President Trump's second term, Driscoll was seen as a potential replacement to head the Pentagon. But Hegseth stayed and increasingly clashed with Driscoll over the firings of several high-ranking Army officials. Quill Lawrence, NPR News.
7: Amazon faces a new federal lawsuit over the company's advertising prices. It's the third suit brought by the Federal Trade Commission, this time focusing on how the tech company has treated brands and sellers who pay for the ads. NPR's Alina Selyuk reports.
9: The Federal Trade Commission and 22 states are suing Amazon. They allege that the company made tens of billions of dollars over 7 years by misleading brands and sellers. The lawsuit argues Amazon, quote, secretly and systemically overcharged advertisers. And note that Amazon is among NPR's financial supporters. Specifically, the FTC focuses on the special auctions that Amazon uses to set advertising prices for what shoppers see as sponsored listings. The FTC alleges that Amazon manipulated the bidding to push up the prices. Amazon, in response, says the lawsuit fundamentally misrepresents how its advertising works and says its platform has, in fact, saved advertisers billions of dollars. Alina Selyuk, NPR News, Washington.
7: Stocks fell in the last trading day of August while oil prices rose amid renewed tensions in Iran. But as NPR's Raphael Nam reports, stocks still posted gains for the month.
10: A U.S. attack against two Iranian rocket launchers in the Strait of Hormuz marked the first U.S. strike against Iran in several weeks. And after the flare-up, Trump warned, quote, "We are going to hit them hard." The Dow Jones promptly fell over 370 points, while the S&P and the Nasdaq also declined. Meanwhile, Brent, the global benchmark for oil prices, rose above $90 at one point before slightly paring back. That said, all three major stock indexes still posted monthly gains in August, in part after companies reported good earnings. The earnings have given some confidence to investors, though renewed tensions in the Middle East pose a big risk. Rafael Nam, NPR News.
7: This is NPR News in Washington. In New York City, the Metropolitan Museum of Art has canceled an exhibit featuring British designer John Galliano's work over past anti-Semitic remarks. Jeff London has more.
11: It was to be a nine-month-long celebration of Galliano's designs by the Met's Costume Institute, with Galliano the honored guest at the Met Gala to kick it off. But the disapproval was immediate and fierce. Galliano was convicted of an anti-Semitic hate crime in a French court in 2011 after two incidents at a bar in Paris and a video which circulated where he said, "I love Hitler," among other remarks. He was fired from Dior and underwent rehab. The Met's director, Max Hollein, said, quote, "Following thoughtful discussions with John Galliano, we have together decided not to proceed with the exhibition." For NPR News, I'm Jeff London in New York.
7: Rescue crews searching the Grand Canyon have found at least two bodies, and more than a dozen others remain missing after a Saturday flash flood event near Bright Angel Canyon. The disaster struck near popular lodges and camping areas. Dozens of people were evacuated. Several structures, utilities, and infrastructure, including footbridges, were destroyed. At the same time, forecasters are now advising that more flooding is possible. Officials barred tourists from staying at lodges and hotels inside Grand Canyon National Park and issued emergency water restrictions for year-round residents as the only water pipeline into the canyon was damaged. I'm Louise Schiavone, NPR News.
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2: For NPR News in the Twin Cities, I'm Elena C. The 38 people charged in connection with an anti-ICE protest at a St. Paul church say they have been singled out for selective or vindictive prosecution. A motion to dismiss filed in federal court today argues the defendants, including journalists who covered the protest, are being prosecuted for protected speech. They say protesters who disrupted a service in an LGBTQ-friendly church in Orlando, Florida last year did not face any charges. The motion alleges the Florida protesters were not prosecuted because they held political views that matched those of President Donald Trump and the federal administration. A philanthropy group has committed to putting up to $15 million into developing downtown St. Paul. Shonda Smith Baker is president and CEO of the St. Paul and Minnesota Foundation, which is behind the investment.
13: I think part of the effort and part of our commitment is to say that we believe in our ability to think big, vision big, and create a place where people find an opportunity for them to contribute to the viability of our downtown. And that's really why we're in it.
2: The money adds to a $30 million fund that Securian Financial and the Bush Foundation created last year. That money has been used to buy distressed and vacant buildings. The area had a 37% office vacancy rate at the start of this year, according to commercial real estate brokerage Colliers. More than 171,000 people entered the gates of the Minnesota State Fair yesterday, far fewer than last year, and quite a bit short of the all-time record. Yesterday's total was about 13,000 short of the first Sunday crowd in 2025, and far below the daily record of nearly 210,000 people passing through the gates. That record was set back in 1994, and it remains the fair's longest standing attendance record. This year's fair attendance is still outpacing last year, thanks to a back-to-back record-shattering first 2 days. The Minnesota State Fair runs through September 7th. This is NPR News.
3: This is On Point. I'm Meghna Chakrabarty. Coketown, England. a town of machinery and chimneys, a town of red brick, or of brick that would have been red if the smoke and ashes had allowed it. Well, Coketown is a creation of Charles Dickens in his 1854 book, Hard Times. It's actually one of my favorite Dickens books. And he didn't have to look far for inspiration, because hundreds of Coketowns were very real in mid-19th century Britain. But it took Dickens's special genius to give us what I think is one of the most evocative descriptions of working-class life in the Industrial Revolution. He writes, quote, "Coketown was vast piles of buildings where the piston of the steam engine worked monotonously up and down like the head of an elephant in a state of melancholy madness. It contained several large streets, all very like one another, and many small streets, still more like one another, inhabited by people equally like one another, who all went in and out at the same hours, with the same sound, upon the same pavements, to do the same work, and to whom every day was the same as yesterday and tomorrow." End quote. Well, the concept of the working class has been inextricably tied to industry ever since its first usage more than 100 years before Dickens wrote Hard Times. In 1757, a guy with the wonderful name Malachi Postlethwaite, he was real, not a Dickens creation, well, Malachi published the term working class in his Universal Dictionary of Trade and Commerce. And he used it to describe a new category of people who were not subsistence farmers, they weren't artisans or journeymen, and they certainly were not landed gentry or the aristocracy. As the Industrial Revolution produced a bewildering number of changes, it also produced an entirely new class. And I think it's actually really important that the term comes from England and all the strictures of the British class system that it imposed. The working class had nothing to sell but their labor. And industrialists were eager to buy up that labor brutally and in bulk. Well, here we are, 2.5 centuries later, and I'd say our common understanding of the term working class in the United States maybe hasn't changed all that much. Physical labor, not ownership. A college degree maybe isn't part of the picture. On Point listener Lori in Olympia, Washington, describes her working class life this way.
14: From the time I was 8 or 9, I was working in berry fields, picking berries. I worked in a garment factory when I was going to high school. No one sent any of the women in my family to college. So I worked in telecommunications outside climbing poles for 26 years. My last 4 years in telecommunications was in construction. I worked by the hour. We could work Monday through Saturday, scheduled Saturdays with a Wednesday or Thursday off. Every day when I got home, I was dirty and sweaty.
3: Well, that's very real in Lori's life and for millions of other Americans. But these days, I wonder, if it was the new economic reality of 18th century Britain that gave rise to the term working class, maybe the economic realities of 21st century America should cause us to expand that definition. Obviously, I am far, far, far, far from the first person to ask this. And in fact, I cannot resist. All the way back in 1980, the late and immortally great Dolly Parton sang

0: Lee Aaron with Metal Queen.
1: We're going to take a short break now. When we return, I'll speak with the head of Iceland's Farmers Association, who says that after a tense referendum campaign, she's relieved Iceland voted no to further talks about joining the European Union.
0: I can't tell if Neil was laughing at Lee Aaron or this giant tub of water that I brought
1: what
0: in
1: are you
0: here
1: talking about?
0: To make sure that I was doing the scientific experiment correctly. And a few years ago, an anonymous organ donation saved the life of Megan Ipana's little girl. Now that donor is no longer anonymous and has become a dear friend. Stay tuned. I'm Chris Howden.
1: And I'm Neil Kirksall.

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1: Billy Strings is a three-time Grammy Award winner who plays sizzling flat picking guitar. On his new album, he honors his mother, who died last year.
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2: Mom.

0: book. And
1: who wasn't interested in solving it?
0: The cops, detectives. They told me it would be bad for tourism. It doesn't look good. And they literally, they want to talk to out-of-town reporters.

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1: Billy Strings is a three-time Grammy Award winner who plays sizzling flat picking guitar. On his new album, he honors his mother, who died last year.
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1: Billy Strings is a three-time Grammy Award winner who plays sizzling flat picking guitar. On his new album, he honors his mother, who died last year.
2: She was a Scorpio and a psychic and a Northside queen and just a really far-out lady.
1: That's on the next Morning Edition from NPR News.

0: As Republicans frame Democratic nominee Abdul El-Sayed as too extreme for supporting measures such as Medicare for All and abolishing Immigration and Customs Enforcement, Vance accused him of being too divisive.
1: This guy is a goldmine of content, but unfortunately, it's a goldmine of content of him fighting against the interests of the people in this room and fighting for the most terrible ideas and terrible policies and the craziest ideas out there.
0: El-Sayed says evil is taking away health care while starting trade wars and actual wars and, quote, dividing people for your own gain. Vance did not discuss the war with Iran or tensions with Canada. For NPR News, I'm Colin Jackson in Shelby Township, Michigan.
2: Today's Democratic Senate primary in Massachusetts features incumbent Ed Markey, backed by the party's progressive wing, against more moderate Congressman Seth Moulton. This is NPR News from Washington. The U.S. Supreme Court says construction on the $400 million White House ballroom project may continue while the Trump administration appeals a judge's order halting work. Lower courts ordered the work to stop, citing a lack of congressional approval. The Metropolitan Museum of Art in New York City is canceling an exhibit featuring British designer John Galliano's work. As Jeff London reports, there was pushback over Galliano's past anti-Semitic remarks.
3: It was to be a nine-month celebration of Galliano's designs by the Met's Costume Institute, with Galliano the honored guest at the Met Gala to kick it off. But the disapproval was immediate and fierce. Galliano was convicted of an anti-Semitic hate crime in a French court in 2011 after two incidents at a bar in Paris and a video which circulated where he said, "I love Hitler," among other remarks. He was fired from Dior and underwent rehab. The Met's director Max Hollein said, quote, "Following thoughtful discussions with John Galliano, we have together decided not to proceed with the exhibition." For NPR News, I'm Jeff London in New York.
2: Police in Southern California say they're still looking for thieves who stole $70,000 worth of beer in separate heists from a warehouse east of Los Angeles. I'm Dave Mattingly, NPR News in Washington.
4: I'm Kathy Werzer with news from Minnesota Public Radio. Two men face sentencing this morning for killing a man and injuring three other people in a mass shooting at a downtown Minneapolis bar last fall. Matt Sepik reports.
5: In July, a Hennepin County jury convicted Arlonzo Williams Jr. of murder and other charges for the shooting of 21-year-old DeMarco Fletcher Jr. on the dance floor at Bar Zia in October. Jurors found Dantrell Clark guilty on the same counts for helping Williams. Prosecutors say Williams and Clark are part of the Lowe's gang, and Fletcher was a high-profile member of the rival Highs. Investigators said bouncers checked the two for weapons when they first entered the bar, but the men left and re-entered several times without being checked again. Several days after the shooting, city inspectors shut down Bar Zia over an insurance violation. I'm Matt Sepik, Minneapolis.
4: It's the first day of September, but we're bringing August weather into the new month. Highs around the region, upper 70s to the upper 80s today. We have a chance for some thunderstorms tonight.
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7: It's Morning Edition from NPR News. Me, Martinez, in Los Angeles, California.
8: And I'm Leila Faldin in Washington, D.C. Good morning. The Secretary of the Army, Dan Driscoll, has resigned after just 18 months on the job.
7: Driscoll was the Army's top civilian leader, and his relationship with Defense Secretary Pete Hegseth has grown increasingly tense.
8: For more, we're joined by NPR National Security Correspondent Greg Myrie. Good morning, Greg.
9: Hi, Leila.
8: So what was the source of friction between Hegseth and Dan Driscoll, the Army Secretary?
9: Well, it really began almost immediately. Hegseth began dismissing many top military officers, including a number of senior army generals, and replacing them with officers seen as more aligned with Hegseth. And Hegseth also blocked promotions of black and women army officers that Driscoll supported. And these personnel differences were seen as the main reason, but not the only reason, they didn't see eye to eye. So before Driscoll became army secretary, he worked in venture capital and explored ways new technology could upgrade the Army's drone program. And in office, he was sometimes known as Trump's drone guy. However, the Pentagon recently announced the dismantling of an Army drone unit in Europe, which had been studying Ukraine's drone successes against Russia.
8: Was Driscoll sharing his concerns, his misgivings along the way?
9: Yeah, I think at least indirectly. Back in April, Hegseth fired the chief of the Army, General Randy George, without giving a reason. Driscoll was asked about this when he testified in April on Capitol Hill. He said he was on vacation with his family in North Carolina when he heard the news, and they all drove straight to General George's home.
10: We walked right in and we all gave him a hug. There is no person that has more respect for General George and his 42 years of service, and he was an amazing transformational leader.
9: So this is just one episode that did make clear Hegseth and Driscoll were not on the same page.
8: How significant is this resignation at a time when the U.S. is still in the middle of a war? It started with Iran.
9: Yeah, Layla, in the broad sense, this resignation is significant because it's part of this constant churn we're seeing at the Pentagon under Hegseth, and it's continuing as the Iran war still plays out with no end in sight. But we should note the Army Secretary is the Army's top civilian position. It's a critical job with a focus on issues such as overseeing personnel, dealing with the Army's budget, and longer-term planning. But this position is not part of the military chain of command. Driscoll is not commanding Army troops in the Middle East, though the Army does have significant forces there. The White House said in a statement that Driscoll was, quote, highly effective in advancing President Trump's agenda to make America strong again. And it noted he had done significant things like take part in negotiations that were aimed at trying to resolve the Russia-Ukraine war.
8: Now, Driscoll is very close with Vice President J.D. Vance. With Vance in his camp, does that mean he has a political future?
9: Yeah, quite possibly. Driscoll and J.D. Vance were both military veterans who served in Iraq, and they met at Yale Law School and became very good friends. Vance had pushed for Driscoll to get this position as Army Secretary, and Driscoll became the youngest ever Army Secretary when he took the job last year at age 38. So well before Driscoll's resignation, there was a good deal of speculation he would leave the position at some point to take a prominent role in a J.D. Vance presidential campaign. No one would be surprised if this is where Dan Driscoll turns up next.
8: That's NPR's Greg Myrie. Thank you, Greg.
9: Sure thing, Layla.
7: It's primary day in Massachusetts where voters are deciding whether Democratic Senator Ed Markey, who's 80 years old and has been in Congress for 50 years, should get another term. He is being challenged by 47-year-old Congressman Seth Moulton, who says it's time for a new generation of leadership. Senior political reporter Anthony Brooks of member station WBUR in Boston joins us now. Anthony, tell us more about the significance of this race so far.
11: Well, this is one of several races within the Democratic Party being fought across generational lines. Senator Ed Markey has been in Congress since before Representative Seth Moulton was even born. But unlike a lot of primary races where a younger progressive is trying to oust an older moderate, Markey, the 80-year-old incumbent, is a leader of the party's progressive wing. He backs Medicare for All, he backs higher taxes on millionaires and billionaires, and he's been endorsed by other progressives, including Massachusetts' other Senator Elizabeth Warren and Senator Bernie Sanders. So here's a bit of what Markey told me last week.
12: I'm always the youngest guy in the room when it comes to new ideas, fighting for the future. And they are backing me in this election because they know that I have had their back on every single tough fight on the floor of the United States Senate.
11: And one of Markey's favorite lines is, it's not your age that matters, it's the age of your ideas.
7: All right, I will try to remember that if I ever hit 80 years old. Now, how has Congressman Moulton been campaigning against Senator Markey?
11: So Moulton argues that Markey is just too old. If he wins, he'd be 86 at the end of his next term. And Moulton says Democrats should learn the lessons of President Joe Biden, who he says clung to power too long. So here's a bit of what Moulton says.
13: It's a question of whether one person should hang on to a seat in Congress for 50 years while the world passes him by. It's time for a new generation of leadership because we have a new generation of challenges and also opportunities. And that's what this race is about.
11: And a little more about Moulton. He's a former Marine who won his first race for Congress 12 years ago by unseating a Democratic veteran. He challenged the leadership of former House Speaker Nancy Pelosi. Now he's campaigning again against the establishment.
7: And what about policy? Are there any significant differences between Markey and Moulton?
11: Not really. I mean, some small things. Markey backs Medicare for all. Moulton backs a public option. Markey also has criticized Moulton for raising questions about transgender students playing in girls' sports. But really, there's very little daylight between these two. And it's interesting because across the country, there's this debate among Democrats about whether to embrace progressives or moderates. But in this race, the question is more or less settled. And Moulton says he's one of two progressives in this race.
7: What are you hearing from voters?
11: Well, I spoke to one of Markey's supporters last week. It's Chris Trapper of Westwood outside of Boston. He told me he values Markey's long experience and is willing to overlook his age.
14: He's always been a leader and progressive. Like before it was kind of cool, he was doing it. So just a fan of his for a long time.
11: On the other hand, Moulton supporters buy his argument that Democrats have failed to oppose Trump effectively and that it's time for new leadership. Most polls have shown Markey ahead, but a lot of these primary polls have been wrong, so Moulton is hoping for an upset. And in deep blue Massachusetts, whichever Democrat wins today will be heavily favored to win in November.
7: That's Anthony Brooks of member station WBUR in Boston. Anthony, thanks.
11: My pleasure.
7: Michigan could be instrumental in deciding the balance of power in November's midterms. Coming up on All Things Considered today, the view from Upper Michigan, a region heavily impacted by the U.S. trade war with Canada. 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
4: I'm Kathy Werzer. This is NPR News. It's Morning Edition. A lot of students are back in class. The number of international students enrolling in Minnesota's colleges and universities is dropping, though, this fall, as the Trump administration this month enacted policy changes restricting student visas. And many of the students from foreign countries that are here are feeling pretty anxious about whether they'll be able to stay and complete their studies here. Henny Yang has more.
15: Classes are underway at Bethany Lutheran College in Mankato, and on this bright late summer day, several students are studying outside. Kelma Ingwa Amambwa is a sophomore from the Gambia in West Africa. She's working toward earning her degree in bioinformatics here.
16: I was also looking forward to pursuing a master's degree or some sort of postgraduate degree here in America, but that process has also become more difficult.
15: This month, the Trump administration will impose limits on how long international students can remain in the U.S. on student visas. It's already more difficult for prospective students to get visa appointments, and the number of denials is on the rise. So Amambwa recognizes that she may not be able to continue her studies here.
16: I am more just accepting of the fact that this is the new order of the day here, and it's likely that I will have to move out right after I'm done with my degree. But I'm also optimistic that as time goes on, things may change.
15: That uncertainty is quite a change for Bethany Lutheran, where about 20% of students are from other countries.
17: Last year was definitely a high for us, a record international enrollment year.
15: That's Jeff Lemke, Vice President of Admissions and Marketing at Bethany Lutheran.
17: We had 71 new students who were international, and then this year it's quite a bit lower.
15: In fact, new student enrollment is about half of what it was last year. As Lemke says, getting a student visa is becoming more difficult.
17: We saw roughly a 30% increase in visa denials compared with last year. So that's had a real impact on the number of students that were ultimately able to join us at the start of this year.
15: Over at Minnesota State University Mankato, international student enrollment is expected to drop by about 10% this semester. While Coghill Behrens, Dean of Global Education at MSU Mankato, says that hurts the university financially, as international students typically pay higher tuition rates than domestic students.
18: We're anticipating losses, you know, in the millions, literally, over the last three or four semesters of this downturn that we've experienced in international enrollments. And that becomes something that you feel, right? Like that becomes a visceral consequence of that kind of thing.
15: But it's not just about revenue. As Coghill Behrens says, losing international students hurts the entire student body.
18: We're ultimately doing them a disservice because their opportunity to learn from and with each other is one of the things that helps them become the best and most best prepared professionals for their future careers.
15: The group NAFSA, which is the Association of International Educators, projects international student enrollment nationwide will plunge almost 18% this school year, and that decline will cost the U.S. an estimated $3.4 billion in economic activity. Minnesota's final statewide college enrollment figures are not available yet, but Fanta L, CEO of NAFSA, says turning away international students costs the U.S. intellectually and culturally, and she says it sends the wrong message to other nations.
19: There is a massive trust deficit from the rest of the world when it comes to the U.S. right now, and every single one of us who believe that we, the United States, is part of the world and not apart from, have to work triply hard to make sure that our allies, our colleagues around the world understand that we, the people, believe that this is still important in spite of our government.
15: Nonetheless, Al says it will take time to rebuild that trust and change the impression that students from other parts of the world are not welcome here. Hannah Yang, NPR News, Mankato.
4: We're going to switch our focus and talk about the Minnesota State Fair. The fair lost a giant behind the scenes this year. For more than two decades, farmer Jerry Untied supplied the fair with hundreds of thousands of ears of fresh sweet corn for the corn roast stand. But he died in July. Estelle Timar Wilcox visited his farm and the fair to talk with Jerry's friends and family about his legacy.
20: It's the busy season at Untied's vegetable farm. Equipment whirs as the Untied family and their staff harvest. But Jerry Untied's office sits still, with old handwritten notes tacked to the walls and files stacked on the desk.
21: It's strange. It's quiet. His truck still sits parked outside the office. You just kind of expect him to come in, and his office just sits empty.
20: That's Jenna Untied, the farm's retail operations manager and the youngest daughter of Jerry, who started Untied's vegetable farm. He and his wife bought land here, west of the Twin Cities, in the early 70s. Since then, the business has grown to supply several roadside stands, shops, and food shelves with fresh veggies. Some of Jerry's four children run it now, with their spouses and kids. Jerry passed away in early July at age 77 due to heart complications. His daughter, Megan Dahlman, manages the farm's office. She said her dad was working up until the day he died.
22: He didn't want to miss out on anything. He wanted to be involved in everything. And so he probably was a little too involved in some things sometimes, but it was his business and it was his passion, and he wanted to make sure he knew what was going on.
20: He took that same pride in growing the sweet corn for the state fair's corn roast for more than two decades. It's a challenge. Untied's plants about 25 acres of corn, and it all has to be ripe just in time for the fair. They pick each day's batch before dawn and drive it an hour to the fairgrounds to roast the same day. Jenna Untied said it's a delicate equation based on years of growing data and a little luck.
21: He never liked to do anything the easy way, and not always on purpose. He chose the challenging route a lot of times, but I think it was the challenge that he appreciated.
20: Since Jerry passed away, his daughters have gotten a slew of well wishes from food shelves and customers he worked with. Jenna said that's a testament to the relationships he built in a time when most Minnesotans don't know where their food comes from, let alone who grew it.
21: He did touch a lot of people and provides a lot of food for a lot of people across our state.
20: Some of those people became friends, like Brad Rebar, who runs the corn roast at the fair. He said he looked up to Jerry. When it came to the fair, they shared the same priority, making the best possible corn.
0: He wasn't worried about the money as much as the quality, and that's what we liked. And, you know, we never talk price, just get me the best you can get me, and I never know what I'm paying till after the fair, so it's never ask him. And he liked that, I liked that.
20: On the first day of the fair, thousands of people stopped by the corn roast for a snack.
1: It's so good. Like, I demolished it. There's nothing left on this.
20: Fairgoer Emma Lehman and her mom, Lisa, said it's their go-to stop. While new, flashy foods might be hit or miss, the humble corn roast always delivers.
1: Of the times that I've been here, I've never had a bad one.
3: Like, it's guaranteed satisfaction.
20: Brad Rebar said that's what Jerry wanted to hear when he visited the corn roast.
0: He'd come here and just watch the people and just a big smile on his face.
20: Rebar said he had an empty feeling finishing preparations without Jerry this year. But he was still excited to share the last crop of corn Jerry planted with thousands of fairgoers. Estelle Timar Wilcox, NPR News, at the Minnesota State Fair.
4: 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Coming up, business news.
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25: From Marketplace in Washington, I'm Kimberly Adams. The latest federal data shows prices for American agricultural exports were up 5.7% in July, the largest 12-month increase since 2022. Marketplace's Caitlin Tan checked in with some farmers to see how that data is playing out in real life.
26: Ben Brown's family is wrapping up their corn harvest in west central Missouri.
27: Harvest came early, largely due to the dryness in August and July.
26: Drought in parts of the Midwest is causing lower crop yields. So can higher export prices save the day for farm revenues?
28: Well, the two favorite words in my English language are it depends.
26: North Dakota State University's Frain Olson says high crop prices are welcome news, but it can only help so much if you don't have a lot of crops to sell. And even if harvest is above average,
28: it's still not going to be a fantastic year financially.
26: After all, fertilizer and fuel costs skyrocketed after the start of the Iran war, and diesel prices are near record highs just in time for harvest season, where combines, tractors, and big trucks are key. Courtney Cowley with the Kansas City Fed says those rising costs create uncertainty for farmers in the year ahead.
29: Not knowing where prices might be next month or in a year, I think that just makes planning difficult.
26: Cowley says farmers also have to weigh what trade with top buyers, like Mexico and Canada, might look like. Even if crop export prices are higher, tariffs could still hit farm revenues. I'm Caitlin Tan for Marketplace.
25: Let's do the numbers. Dow, S&P, and NASDAQ futures are down in the -0.5% to -0.9% range, with the Dow future down 254 points. The 10-year Treasury yield is up at 4.79%.
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25: Ultra-fast fashion company Shein started trading on the Hong Kong Stock Exchange today. Once worth about $100 billion, the company went public with a value closer to $27 billion. For more on this, we're joined by Ken Pucker, former chief operating officer at shoe and apparel retailer Timberland. He now teaches business at Dartmouth and Tufts University. Ken, welcome.
2: Thanks for having me.
25: The Shein IPO has been years in the making. The company first tried to go public in 2020. Why did it take so long?
2: You're right. It is years in the making. They first tried in New York, then London, and now have successfully gone public in Hong Kong. They ran into challenges principally related to A, being a Chinese company, B, being a Chinese company that was supplying fashion at prices that undercut most local producers in different markets, and C, they have a series of challenges with issues related to the environment and labor practices, privacy issues and copyright issues as well. And so they became a target for lots of activists.
25: Did they resolve any of these issues, or is it more so that they found a more permissible place to IPO?
2: I think the markets that we described prior, so New York representing the U.S. and London and Europe broadly, have imposed a series of duties and tariffs on Shein that have increased their selling prices in these markets, which has slowed their growth considerably. And then the other issues around sustainability and copyright and working hours and things like that, it's unclear whether those issues have been resolved. And in Europe and actually in the U.S. as well, fines have been imposed on the company that are related to these challenges.
25: Let's get a bit of the sort of market landscape that Shein is entering, because people probably know companies like Zara and H&M as fast fashion companies. Where does Shein sit in that?
2: I think Zara and H&M around the year 2000 pioneered a new model. Instead of delivering product twice a year or maybe three times a year, they started delivering product almost weekly to stores. Shein actually amplified that model considerably. They combined speed and newness with price, enabled by a supplier network of about 7,500 suppliers. They combined that supplier network with artificial intelligence to figure out what's selling. As a result of that combination, they're able to deliver about 5,000 new styles a day at half the prices of the average Zara and H&M garment, and as a result have gained a big, big foothold in U.S. and Europe and many other markets.
25: How might the customer experience be different moving forward in a post-Shein IPO world versus how the company operated before?
2: I think there's two parts. One is prices will certainly go up to a certain extent if they're going to maintain their margins. What consumers don't see may be more worrisome, which is the separation of consumption from production allows players like Shein and many others to be less than transparent on what's going on in their supply chain. When you're making your clothes 85% from polyester and nylon come from oil, they come from fossil fuels, and those products, when they're done with their useful life, which is pretty short given you're talking about a $10 or $12 item, end up in a landfill for generations. So the consumer will see higher prices. What they may not see is kind of the social environmental impact of this business model, which is really powerful commercially, but it also causes enormous social and environmental challenges.
25: Ken Pucker teaches at the Tuck School of Business at Dartmouth and the Fletcher School at Tufts University. Thank you so much.
2: Thanks for having me.
25: And Shein's debut fell a little flat. Shares fell 9% today. In Washington, I'm Kimberly Adams with the Marketplace Morning Report. 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
4: First day of September, friends. Yeah, do you believe that? September the 1st. But we're bringing August weather into this new month. We're looking at high temperatures today, upper 80s, close to 90, pretty much what we had yesterday. Looks like we could have some thunderstorm chances here. And I'm talking about early tomorrow morning, really. They're going to pull in here by about 2, 3, 4 o'clock tomorrow morning, which is good news because it's ridiculously dry in some places in the Twin Cities. For tomorrow, once the front passes through, it'll be sunny and a little less hot. The high tomorrow should be around 82 degrees. The Supreme Court is allowing construction to continue and the White House ballroom over dissents from the Chief Justice and the court's three liberals. I'm Kathy Werzer. It's Tuesday, September the 1st. You're listening to Morning Edition. Coming up this hour, an update on the White House ballroom. Plus, today a Utah judge will rule on charging the man accused of shooting Charlie Kirk. And ongoing rain chances are making rescue operations at the Grand Canyon more hazardous following Saturday's deadly floods. Happy birthday to Minnesota's Cass and Chisago counties, both formed on this date in 1851. The Cass County seat is in Walker. Chisago County's is in Center City. Other birthdays today include comedian and actor Lily Tomlin, who's 87. It's 6:01. The news is next.
7: Live from NPR News in New York City, I'm Dwahali Saikautau. The U.S. is hosting finance ministers from the world's biggest economies in the mountains of North Carolina this week. Treasury Secretary Scott Bessent is there. He's been urging the G20 members to tighten the economic screws on Iran. NPR's Scott Horsley reports the reaction has been mixed.
8: So far, the U.S. has been unable to force Iran to reopen the Strait of Hormuz using military force. So last week, the administration announced what it's calling Operation Economic Outcast to sever Tehran's remaining links to the global economy. Of course, Iran itself is already heavily sanctioned, but now the U.S. is threatening to punish other countries that do business with Iran.
7: This is the first time Russia has been represented at the G20 in person since Vladimir Putin invaded Ukraine, drawing protests by European ministers. More than 1,000 people are now confirmed to have died in the devastating floods that battered Nepal and Chinese-held Tibet. And as rescuers in Nepal continue their search for some 4,000 missing, one cohort has emerged as badly impacted, Hindu pilgrims. NPR's Dia Hadid reports.
9: Social media is awash with appeals from people searching for their loved ones, like by Gaurav Kare, whose brother-in-law Vivek Srivastava, a U.S. citizen, went missing while on pilgrimage to Mount Kailash.
10: And so for the last 4 or 5 days, we have been in search for him.
9: The mountain's sacred to Hindus, Buddhists, Jains, and indigenous Tibetan religions. Hindus have long circled the 33-mile base of the mountain, seen as the abode of Hindu god Lord Shiva. Mount Kailash is in Chinese-held Tibet, and it appears hundreds were at the border crossing when waves smashed the building. Experts have called on more action on climate change and better mountain warning systems so this ancient pilgrimage can continue. Dia Hadid, NPR News.
7: Donald Trump Jr.'s venture capital firm is set to become one of the biggest financial backers of Polymarket. As NPR's Bobby Allen reports, it comes as the prediction market industry faces increased legal scrutiny.
11: The president's son is a partner at 1789 Capital, and the investment fund says it is pumping $300 million into Polymarket. The investment will make Donald Trump Jr.'s firm one of the top equity holders of Polymarket. The platform allows people to bet on White House policy, the president's words, and wars overseas. The Biden administration forced Polymarket out of the U.S. for operating without a license. Biden officials also were investigating the company for money laundering. But in Trump's second term, Polymarket has thrived. As the administration sues states that try to rein in prediction markets and takes a mostly hands-off approach to regulations. Donald Trump Jr. also has a financial stake in Polymarket's rival, Kalshi. He's an advisor to both companies. Bobby Allen, NPR News.
7: This is NPR.
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1: For NPR News in the Twin Cities, I'm Phineas Pope. The Minnesota Supreme Court is set to hear oral arguments this morning in the case of a Catholic school librarian who alleges she lost her job because she's transgender. Razel Grace McCree worked at Academy of Holy Angels in Richfield. She says school leaders seemed interested in renewing her employment contract, but changed their tune when she disclosed she would be out as trans the following year. The Minnesota Human Rights Act prohibits discrimination based on gender identity, but includes carve-outs for religious institutions. McCree argues those carve-outs do not apply to employees in secular roles like librarian. The two lower courts sided with the church, saying its decision was protected by the First Amendment. Republican Congressman Tom Emmer says the U.S. Senate is holding up a regulatory bill for cryptocurrencies for reasons unknown. The House passed a so-called Clarity Act with bipartisan support, including being co-sponsored by Emmer and Democrat Angie Craig. Emmer told Fox News nobody from the Senate has informed him why they oppose the bill.
13: It's been an irresponsible handling of the funds, I would argue, for decades. And the president, Donald Trump, and House Republicans are absolutely committed, as I believe our Senate colleagues are too, to reducing that debt and the deficit.
1: Unions, banks, and law enforcement have all come out against the current iteration of the Clarity Act for various reasons. A block of seven Democratic senators have publicly stated the bill does not go far enough on ethics provisions for politicians and would allow President Trump and his family to profit off largely unchecked crypto businesses. Leaders from Minnesota and Wisconsin celebrated the groundbreaking of a nearly $2 billion new bridge in Duluth yesterday. Dan Crocker reports.
13: Tell us what the problem is. What exactly do you disagree with when it comes to the American people? And they're not telling us that.
1: Sorry, wrong cut there. Here's Dan Crocker.
14: The Blatnik Bridge was built in the early 1960s and carries more than 30,000 vehicles a day between Duluth and Superior, high over the headwaters of Lake Superior. But the bridge is nearing the end of its functional life. A federal infrastructure bill passed 5 years ago is covering $1 billion of the bridge's cost. Minnesota and Wisconsin are splitting the rest. Senator Tina Smith noted construction will last nearly 5 years.
15: I'm grateful to everybody in this region who's going to put up with the disruption while this project gets built. It's going to be a pain, but it's going to be worth it.
14: Demolition begins in March. The new bridge is expected to be open by October 2031. I'm Dan Crocker, Duluth.
1: Right now in St. Cloud, clear 55 degrees. In Fergus Falls, it's 57. Moorhead is also at 55, and the Twin Cities is at 69. I'm Phineas Pope. 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
18: It's Morning Edition from NPR News. I'm Leila Fadil in Washington, D.C.
19: And I'm A. Martinez in Los Angeles, California. The Supreme Court is allowing construction on the White House ballroom to continue.
18: That hands President Trump a victory on one of his top priorities, despite a dissent from Chief Justice John Roberts and the court's three liberal justices. In a few minutes, we'll hear analysis on the ruling from Georgetown Law Professor Stephen Vladeck. But first, some details on the majority's opinion.
19: NPR's Carrie Johnson has been following the case. Carrie, why is the Supreme Court siding with the Trump administration on this?
21: The court said it was not tackling the heart of the matter, whether this construction is legal for now. But the majority, five justices, said the group suing over the ballroom project had not suffered a direct, concrete injury that would allow it to bring the case to court. The Supreme Court majority said, quote, mere offense, disagreement, or distaste does not qualify as an injury to get through those courthouse doors. And the majority also said the government will likely suffer irreparable harm if construction is delayed. They mentioned court papers filed by leaders of the CIA, the FBI, and the Director of National Intelligence, who all said national security could be at risk and it could be harder to protect the president.
19: All right, so that's the majority. The court, though, was closely divided 5-4. What did the dissenters say?
21: In a bit of a surprise, Chief Justice John Roberts wrote the dissent, and he was joined by the three liberal justices. They all agreed with the National Trust for Historic Preservation, which argued the construction is likely unlawful because federal law says Congress needs to approve buildings on federal park grounds, and Congress has not passed any law to pave the way for this ballroom. John Roberts says the White House is an iconic building whose, quote, symbolism and history are wrapped up in its architecture. He says the White House is not just any building, and the member of the National Trust who said she was injured here is not just any person. She's an expert on architecture. Her name is Allison Hoagland. She talked to Morning Edition this year near the construction site at the White House. Here's what she said at the time.
0: As most Washingtonians do, we come through here all the time. This is the center of the city, and the White House is so visually accessible to all of us.
21: Now, the National Trust says it's disappointed with this ruling, and presidents are only temporary stewards of the People's House.
19: What's the reaction from the White House?
21: You know, despite everything going on, the wars, high prices for consumers, President Trump has really focused on the ballroom and other construction projects around the city. He posted on Truth Social, quote, I'm pleased to report the United States Supreme Court has just ruled in favor of the ballroom military complex being built without any further contingency, doubt, or threat. Trump is so detail-oriented about these projects, he even gave reporters a tour of the ballroom in May.
19: Now, does the Supreme Court's decision mean that Trump's ballroom has no more obstacles to get around?
21: No, the court is letting the construction continue for now, but it left some room to hear the underlying dispute about the legality of this project in the future. There's a complicating factor. In court papers, the Trump administration says crews are working 20 hours a day, 7 days a week to finish this project. The construction's been underway for the better part of a year, and a lot more work could be done by the time the Supreme Court gets to the biggest question in this case. The president seems aware of that. He said on social media, it will all be complete in the summer of 2028, something he says the country can be proud of.
19: That's NPR's Carrie Johnson. Carrie, thanks.
21: Thank you.
18: Let's get into more of the legal issues posed by the Supreme Court's ruling on the White House ballroom project with Stephen Vladeck. He's a professor at Georgetown Law and an expert on the Supreme Court, and he's been listening along with us. Professor Vladeck, good morning.
3: Good morning, Layla.
18: So, in your view, is this case about a group trying to block a construction project because they don't agree with it? Or does this decision set a bigger precedent, this case?
3: I think, unfortunately, it sets a bigger precedent because it's just the latest in a string of cases where the Trump administration and President Trump directly has tried to spend money that Congress has not appropriated, has basically arrogated to itself the power of the purse. And this is at least the third time that the Supreme Court, through one of these emergency orders, has allowed the president to do that without actually holding that it was legal, simply by making it harder for people to challenge that in court.
18: Were you surprised by the decision?
3: I guess I was a little surprised. You know, Chief Justice Roberts, acting by himself, had issued what the lawyers call an administrative stay about 10 days ago, where he had basically temporarily allowed the construction to continue. I think a lot of folks took that as a harbinger of which way the court was leaning. But what's really surprising to me, Layla, is that you had a court basically close the door on a type of standing, on sort of recognizing what kind of plaintiffs could bring a lawsuit like this, that it had deliberately opened in 1992 in an opinion by Justice Antonin Scalia. And so I think the surprise here is not necessarily the result, given what had already happened in the Supreme Court, but the rationale.
18: Just to make clear, this ruling means that parties can't bring lawsuits like this in the future?
3: It's going to be much harder for parties to rely on what's called aesthetic injuries. Mm. You know, Carrie talked to Professor Hoagland in the report, and, you know, the 1992 opinion by Justice Scalia had specifically allowed for people like that, especially experts in the field, the ones who are most affected, to bring lawsuits in cases like this. Without that line of plaintiffs, Layla, what this really comes down to is an appropriations dispute that only Congress can litigate. And of course, the Congress we have right now has no interest whatsoever in defending its appropriations power against this administration.
18: Chief Justice John Roberts describes this ruling as, quote, no victory for the separation of powers. How do you read that?
3: I mean, I think he's entirely right. And I think it should be a sign to everyone that he wrote a dissent, only really the third time in one of these Trump emergency docket cases where the Chief Justice has dissented. The separation of powers is supposed to be a two-way street. And when presidents are allowed to basically spend money Congress hasn't appropriated, not only is that a violation of the separation of powers, Layla, it's taking Congress's most important power and the only one the Constitution expressly says must be exercised by Congress away from the legislature. That has implications far beyond the ballroom. And I think what the Chief Justice is worried about is leaving it to a place where only Congress can enforce its appropriations power is basically leading to a place where appropriations will be litigated only when there's divided government in Washington.
18: Mm-hmm. I mean, I guess it's hard to get your mind around the fact that the court has not ruled on whether this construction project is legal, and yet it might be finished or close to finished by the time the court issues a final ruling. Is there a flaw in the system when a project like this can outrun the courts?
3: I think the flaw here is actually in the Supreme Court's own behavior, which is, you know, this is now the 31st conclusive ruling from the court on an emergency application from the Trump administration just since last February. It's the 27th time it has granted relief to President Trump in whole or in part. And really, those rulings are increasingly not temporary when they are clearing the way without actually holding that the projects are legal for the president to build the ballroom, for the president to refuse to spend $4 billion in foreign aids appropriations, for the president to, you know, remove all transgender service members from the military. Justice Kavanaugh likes to say that these are interim rulings. I think, Layla, what we're seeing on the ground is that increasingly these rulings are having permanent effects, maybe not in the substantive law, but in the conduct of the executive branch and in the arrogation of power from the legislature.
18: And what does that say to you?
3: I think it says to me that the court ought to be taking these disputes more seriously, that it should be abandoning the fiction that these are interim rulings, and that the court should actually be more careful about the kinds of behavior they're necessarily endorsing in these decisions, and not just sort of throwing up their hands and saying, well, we're not deciding the merits today. When these rulings are effectively deciding the merits, I think it would behoove all of us for the court to be clear-eyed about that and to understand the consequences of what it's doing.
18: Stephen Vladeck is a professor at Georgetown Law. Thank you for your time and your insights.
3: Thank you.
2: After almost 30 years, it took a jury 3 hours to convict a former gang member in the killing of rap superstar Tupac Shakur. The prosecution never claimed that Dwayne Davis pulled the trigger. They did say he orchestrated the drive-by shooting near the Las Vegas Strip. Here's Steve Futterman.
5: It has been one of the most high-profile and unsolved killings for decades. Yesterday, Tupac Shakur, the rap superstar and voice of a generation of hip-hop fans, finally received justice.
20: We, the jury in the above-entitled case, find the defendant, Dwayne Keith Davis, guilty of first-degree murder with use of a deadly weapon.
5: The 63-year-old Davis, a former gang leader, showed little emotion when the verdict was read. While the 1996 killing gripped Shakur's legion of followers with all sorts of wild speculation, law enforcement had always largely focused on Davis. There was simply never enough evidence until 2019, and it came from an unexpected source. Dwayne Davis himself, specifically his memoir, where he described his involvement, including supplying the murder weapon. Throughout the trial, Davis's words, written and spoken, took center stage, and prosecutor Binu Palal urged the jury in closing arguments to just believe him.
22: For nearly 18 years, Dwayne Davis has told the police, anybody that will listen, he has told. He is responsible for the murder of Tupac Shakur. Tell him you hear him. Find him guilty.
5: Defense attorney Michael Sanft had to convince jurors that Davis's seeming confessions were embellishments. But when your client has said it so many times over so many years, he suggested law enforcement simply accepted Davis's words as fact.
23: What the state wants you to do is take that book like you would an affidavit or a promise at the bottom of an application for credit and sign it saying that I attest this to this book being true and correct with regards to what he recalls.
5: After the verdict, there were some fans at the courthouse who said they still believe others may have played a role. While Davis didn't fire the gun that killed Shakur, Prosecutors say he is the only person still alive who was in the vehicle where the shots were fired. Davis is to be sentenced in October. He faces life in prison without parole. For NPR News, I'm Steve Futterman in Las Vegas.
4: 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It's 6:18.
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4: Weather? Did he say weather? 68 degrees is our current temperature. The sun is coming up, and boy, it was hot and humid yesterday. I went out to water my garden. I don't know what my whole garden is just crisp. All my new ferns, they're dead. I mean, it just looks so bad. So ended up watering. And I'm hoping Mother Nature will help all of us out here. It looks like she might here in the early morning hours of tomorrow. I'm talking about 2, 3, 4 o'clock in the morning. That's when the rain will arrive in the Twin Cities. All day long, though, it's going to be another hot one. 88, close to 90. We're going to start with some sunshine, cloud up, though. West winds only around 10 miles an hour. I mentioned the rain early tomorrow morning. Sunshine tomorrow, a high of 82.
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10: 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I'm Leila Fadel in Washington, D.C.
2: Jeremy Martinez in Los Angeles, California. Next week marks 1 year since conservative activist Charlie Kirk was assassinated on the campus of Utah Valley University. Today, a Utah judge is expected to rule that there is enough evidence to formally charge the man accused of shooting him following months of evidentiary hearings. At the same time, hundreds of people who were at the event where Kirk was shot are seeking victim compensation money to pay for therapy. And a warning before we start, the following conversation contains a detailed description of the assassination. Hugo Rickard-Bell at KUER in Salt Lake City has been covering this. Hugo, the accused shooter, Tyler Robinson, has been in jail since he turned himself in shortly after the shooting, but he has not yet been charged with a crime?
24: Yeah, that's right. Prosecutors and Robinson's defense team have been sparring it out in court for months now. In July, there was a week-long evidentiary hearing where the state presented videos and some witness testimony that they say will prove Robinson killed Kirk. And today, the judge is expected to formally bind him over for trial. And we're waiting to see what the specific charges will be. The state has said from the very start that they want the death penalty.
2: Hundreds of people saw this. He was shot at a public event in the middle of a university. Some of those people, though, have been getting assistance from the state.
24: Yeah, that's right. One of them is Hazel Kinniston. She was a senior at Utah Valley University at the time, and she told me she didn't actually know who Kirk was, and he was just someone famous giving a talk on her campus, and she turned out to be only 30 feet from where he was shot.
25: It was just complete silence for the entire crowd, and just this moment of seeing, like, I didn't know a person could bleed like that. Like, it hit his neck, and just to have that moment of thinking, like, is this some prank, you know? And then to realize, like, it wasn't, and I did really see someone get murdered.
2: Wow. Anyone that's seen the video knows that that was very traumatic to have seen something like that right in front of them. Is that why Utah is paying for the therapy for her and hundreds of others who saw that?
24: Yeah, that's what I've been told. The Utah Victims of Crime Office, they told me that 500 students have approached them and that so far more than 170 of them have been given those benefits in the form of therapy sessions. And that includes Hazel Kinniston. And here's what she says that's been like.
25: The therapist and I sit down and she has me pull up images that or feelings or sounds that remind me of the assassination. And she hands me two kind of devices that vibrate back and forth. And so it's a way of taking that memory that would take me out of the current moment that I'm in. And it's a way of like kind of grounding yourself with connecting your physical body to this present moment.
2: So Hugo, how does the city of Utah determine who qualifies as a victim in something like this?
24: Well, it can be difficult to determine exactly how impacted someone is after they witness a violent crime like the Kirk shooting. And the state's Victims of Crime Office had to create what's called a zone of danger, which they determined to be the first few rows. And they worked with the FBI to work that one out. They decided that these folks would be entitled to the full scope of benefits, which is about 25 mental health therapy sessions.
2: All right, that's Hugo Ricard-Bell with KUER in Salt Lake City. Thank you.
24: No worries, eh?
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7: The Mississippi River connects our past and present, along with centuries of conflict and contradiction. I'm Angela Davis at 9, how we've inherited different stories about what the river represents.
9: Ring moves to make its video footage more private. From American Public Media, this is Marketplace Tech. I'm Megan McCarty-Carino. Amazon's popular brand of video-enabled smart home and security devices, Ring, is adding a new encryption system called TAKE, short for Throw Away the Key Encryption. It allows users to encrypt all video their home cameras capture while keeping advanced AI-enabled capabilities and security features active. The company already offered traditional end-to-end encryption, but that disabled advanced security features processed on the cloud that required Ring servers to maintain access to the video. Ring's founder Jamie Siminoff, but that disabled advanced security features processed on the cloud that required Ring servers to maintain access to the video.

0: nationwide. The U.S. Supreme Court says construction on the White House ballroom may continue while the Trump administration appeals a judge's order halting the project. Lower courts cited a lack of congressional approval in blocking work on the $400 million expansion. This is NPR News.
1: For NPR News, in the Twin Cities, I'm Phineas Pope. Two men face sentencing this morning for killing a man and injuring three other people in a mass shooting at a downtown Minneapolis bar last fall. Matt Sepik reports.
2: In July, a Hennepin County jury convicted Arlonzo Williams Jr. of murder and other charges for the shooting of 21-year-old DeMarco Fletcher Jr. on the dance floor at Barzia in October. Jurors found Dantrell Clark guilty on the same counts for helping Williams. Prosecutors say Williams and Clark are part of the Lowe's gang, and Fletcher was a high-profile member of the rival Highs. Investigators said bouncers checked the two for weapons when they first entered the bar, but the men left and re-entered several times without being checked again. Several days after the shooting, city inspectors shut down Barzia over an insurance violation. I'm Matt Sepik, Minneapolis.
1: International student enrollment is declining sharply this fall at colleges and universities in Minnesota. It's costing the schools millions of dollars in revenue. Will Coggle-Behrens is Dean of Global Studies at Minnesota State University Mankato, where international student enrollment is down about 10% this semester.
3: We're seeing some complications around the world in terms of students able to get visa appointments. We're seeing an increase in visa denials, and that's true, I think, for sort of all parts of the world.
1: NAFSA, the Association of International Educators, projects international student enrollment nationwide will plunge almost 18% this school year, costing the country an estimated $3.4 billion in lost economic activity. A philanthropy group has committed to putting up to $15 million into developing downtown St. Paul. Shonda Smith-Baker is president and CEO of the St. Paul and Minnesota Foundation, which is behind the investment.
4: I think part of the effort and part of our commitment is to say that we believe in our ability to think big, vision big, and create a place where people find an opportunity for them to contribute to the viability of our downtown. And that's really why we're in it.
1: The money adds to a $30 million fund that Securian Financial and the Bush Foundation created last year. That money's been used to buy distressed and vacant buildings. The area had a 37% vacancy rate at the start of this year, according to commercial real estate brokerage Colliers. In sports, the St. Paul Saints are heading to Omaha for a six-game series starting tonight. Should be a sunny day today, highs in the upper 70s, mid-80s. Right now in Brainerd, clear and 54 degrees. 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
6: This is Morning Edition from NPR News. I'm Layla Faldin.
7: And I'm A. Martinez. Get ready for an espresso shot of endorphins. That's William Lee Apostle, better known by his stage name, Billy Strings. He's a three-time Grammy Award winner who combines bluegrass, rock, folk, and country with sizzling flat-picking guitar. Oh, and he's a pretty good singer, too.
8: Some like songs of happiness and some of times of pain. You can keep them all. I like my songs about a train. I'm on a choo-choo.
7: But Billy Strings takes things down a notch on his new album, So Much for Goodbyes. It's dedicated to his mother, Deborah, who died last year.
9: She was born on Halloween in 1960, and she was a Scorpio and a psychic and a Northside queen and just a really far-out lady. We're driving in the car, something would come on the radio, and she would say, you know, who's this? And I'd say, oh, well, that's Edgar Winter. That's Pearl Jam, or that's, you know, John Lennon. Or I remember her playing, like, the White Album backwards for me when I was, like, 7 years old or something, you know, just being like, hear that? It says, Turn Me On, Dead Man. You know, I'm just like, what? We struggled with a lot of different things, but there was a lot of love, and there was a lot of music. Mom.

0: like that.
1: Well, it sounds like you got it, Billy. I mean, I don't know the song, but it sounds on my end that you absolutely have nailed it. Are you close in your mind to having it learned?
0: Yeah, I've been working on it the last couple of days. It's fun trying to play some death metal again. But then on the other hand, I think, man, I might as well stick to bluegrass guitar because I still am learning how to do that, you know, and I'm not going to learn how to be a professional skier or get really good at bowling or something. It's like I might as well just kind of stick to my lane and try to get as good as I can at that.
2: At the end of my journey, when at last my spirit's free, when you're looking down from heaven, won't you light the way for me?
3: Your mother, your biological father, they both died of drug overdoses. You have had struggles with addiction, but have stopped using hard drugs. Do you ever wonder, Billy, if this family curse can end with you?
0: Yeah, that's the goal, anyways. I have a son now, and my goal is to be there for him forever. I don't ever want him to see me messed up, you know? So I think he's been a real inspiration for me to just stay sober. And I've always wondered what life would be like without drugs and alcohol and stuff. And, you know, I was huffing rubber cement by the time I was 10 years old, just trying to get high however I could. And coffee is my drug of choice these days. And it's great. I love it. Life's been good. And I feel like, you know, I got nice, smooth water that I can sail on. It's like glass. I feel good, you know.
3: That's good to hear. That's Billy Strings. His new album is titled So Much for Goodbyes. Billy, thank you.
0: Thank you.
4: 641 here on Morning Edition. It's all right. We'll get to that little promo here a bit later on. Say, we have a clear sky. The sun's coming up. It's 68 degrees right now in the Twin Cities, and another hot day today. The Great Minnesota Sweat Together is day six, and the high temperature today, 88, close to 90. Pretty much the same forecast as it was yesterday. We got to about 90. A little chance for some showers and thunderstorms here after midnight.
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4: Looks like, again, showers at about 2, 3, 4 o'clock tomorrow morning. And then sunshine tomorrow with a high of 82 degrees.
6: This is Morning Edition from NPR News. I'm Layla Faldin.
3: And Ami Martinez. The Metropolitan Museum of Art will not be moving ahead with a major career retrospective of John Galliano planned for next year. It also won't be honoring the influential British fashion designer at the annual Met Gala next spring. NPR's Chloe Veltman reports the decision follows a renewed wave of anger against Galliano, the roots of which go back at least 15 years.
7: John Galliano was to become one of only three living fashion designers ever to get a solo show at the Metropolitan Museum of Art. Met trustee and Vogue magazine global editorial director Anna Wintour has long championed the 65-year-old British designer, gushing about him in the 2023 documentary High and Low, John Galliano.
8: It isn't often that you meet a great designer, but when you saw what John was doing, you realise that he was one of them.
7: But on Monday, Wintour joined both the museum and the designer in announcing the Galliano-themed exhibition and gala will not go forward. Wintour called Galliano's decision very courageous. Met director Max Hollein said the museum and the designer had agreed on this jointly. Galliano expressed sadness at the outcome, but said he did not want the debate surrounding him to place the Met in a difficult position. That debate centres around drunken, racist slurs the designer made around 15 years ago, like this one.
9: People like you would be dead today. Your mothers, your forefathers would be...
7: CNN was among the many news outlets to air this tape back in 2011. The designer was arrested and a French court convicted him of an anti-Semitic hate crime. Christian Dior dropped him as its creative director. Galliano went into rehab for his drinking and drug addictions. He continued to show remorse, including in a 2013 interview with Charlie Rose.
10: I apologise and I'm trying to make amends. in the best way that I can.
7: Some Met donors and community leaders appeared to support the museum's plans for the exhibition and the Met Gala honour when they were first announced in July. For example, Anti-Defamation League CEO Jonathan Greenblatt took to social media to say that his group had long since accepted Galliano's apology. But Greenblatt says they've changed their position.
11: With anti-Semitism at crisis levels, the Met honouring John Galliano at this moment was misguided.
7: The Met said information about a replacement exhibition and a new 2027 Met Gala honoree will be announced at a later date. Chloe Veltman, NPR News.
12: This is Ask a Bookseller, where we check in with indie booksellers across Minnesota to find out what books they're most excited about right now. I'm Emily Bright, and this week I spoke with Pamela Klinger-Horn of Valley Bookseller in Stillwater. Pamela recommends the novel Coyote Land by Vanessa Waugh.
13: People who loved Little Fires Everywhere by Celeste Ng are going to want to pick up a copy of Coyote Land. This takes place in an upscale suburban neighborhood in California, where a Chinese family has moved. After many years of scraping by, they've finally been able to afford their dream home in this beautiful community. And Jing Chang is the father. He's very proud to move his family here, but he has a secret agenda, and that is he's hoping to do some big real estate wheeling and dealing. The neighbor, this taught me a new word called performative progressivism. And this character, Belle, she acts all warm and friendly, and she says, you know, they're housekeepers, just like family. But when push comes to shove, and Jin Chang's real estate dreams come up against her own plans for a very high-end new neighborhood, her true feelings come out. So this is a very insightful look at suburbia, where privilege, racism, and class consciousness are set to a low boil and will be soon threatening to boil over, because all these people also have teenagers. And you know how teenagers like to push the envelope? Well, they are not happy with the hypocrisy that they see in the town, and they plan to expose this. I just think it's going to be a book that book clubs will really enjoy, because there's such meaty material for a great discussion.
12: That was Pamela Klinger-Horn, a Valley Bookseller in Stillwater, Minnesota, recommending the novel Coyote Land by Vanessa Waugh. That's spelled H-U-A. For more about this book and other great reads, go to nprnews.org/books.
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4: Well, it was bound to happen. Meteorological fall is today, September the 1st. It starts today. Joining us right now, meteorologist Sven Sundgaard. Hi.
15: Hi. What a way to go out of summer, though, yesterday.
4: Right?
15: 93 degrees. We didn't hit 90 all of August, but we pulled it off at the end of the month. And that was enough, Kathy, to tie meteorological summer now for the fifth hottest. So we talked about yesterday that we'd probably end up sixth hottest. Mm-hmm. Well, we're tied with 2023. So pretty incredible. But yeah, now it's meteorological fall. And worth a reminder that September is one of our fastest warming months of the year. 9 out of the last 10 Septembers have all been warmer than normal. And half of the top 10 have all been since the year 2000. And just 2 years ago, 2024, that September was our warmest September on record. And with this strong El Nino out there in the eastern tropical Pacific, I would plan on probably another warm September. And certainly looks like it's starting that way, too.
4: Yeah. Today is going to get, well, kind of almost like yesterday, right? In terms of hot weather, but not as humid?
15: Not as humid, but it is still going to be pretty warm. Yeah, I think some places in southeastern Minnesota will hit 90 again, probably 88 in the Twin Cities, upper 70s to the north. And yeah, humidity subdued for the time being. Looks like mostly 60s, low 60s dew points for the Twin Cities, 50s to the north, but still some of those near 70 degree dew points along the Minnesota-Iowa border today. But yeah, definitely well above normal. Normal high now is 78, so we're going to be at least 10 degrees above that today.
4: Oh, wow. Say, I'm wondering about rain.
15: Yeah, we have a good bet of some showers and thunderstorms tonight, and these thunderstorms, where they land, could dump some pretty heavy rain. It's going to be very localized, so not necessarily drought busting, but there are going to be thunderstorms around. This is mostly going to be a central and southern Minnesota event, so dry during most of the day today. We'll start to see maybe a few showers late in the afternoon, evening in southwestern Minnesota. Clouds will increase later in the day, but we are going to see storms develop in South Dakota and sweep across southern Minnesota in the overnight hours. So we're talking late in the overnight, after 10 p.m. into the early morning hours tomorrow, maybe in that 2 to 4 a.m. time frame. And we are going to have to watch for some potential severe weather. It looks like some of these storms could produce some high wind gusts over 60 miles an hour across southern Minnesota. There is a slight severe risk just south, right up to the south metro, and then down into Iowa here for that potential for some of those high wind gusts. But those showers could dump quarter to a half inch for most of us. And again, some localized pockets of maybe 1 or more inches of some rainfall.
4: Good. I'm kind of hoping that happens, you know. Say, terms of, as you look into your crystal ball here for the Labor Day holiday weekend, what do you think?
15: Looks hot, which is crazy because this is as late as Labor Day can get, of course, and it's going to be pretty warm here. Yeah, we're going to get that brief reprieve from the humidity today and even into tomorrow. It shouldn't be too humid yet, but by Thursday into Friday, Saturday, Sunday, dew points are going to climb back close to 70 again, so very humid air. And I think we could be near 90 degrees here in southern Minnesota, including the Twin Cities, Friday and Saturday, with the best chances of storms looking to come early Friday and then maybe in the overnight hours, Saturday nights and Monday nights. But I think during the day, just steamy.
4: All right. We will talk next hour, Sven. Thank you.
15: You're very welcome, Kathy.
4: Coming up next, the Marketplace Morning Report at 6:51.
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18: From Marketplace in Washington, I'm Kimberly Adams. Global bonds are having a rocky start to September. There's a worldwide sell-off underway as investors decide that holding on to their older bonds may be a risky bet. Marketplace correspondent Nancy Marshall-Genzer joins me now to explain why. Good morning, Nancy.
19: Good morning.
18: So what is happening with bonds? Why the big sell-off?
19: Well, investors think the yield, the interest rate for bonds sold in the future will rise, so they're trying to get rid of their older bonds, which pay a lower yield.
18: Okay, that makes sense, but how can they be so sure that interest rates for new bonds will increase?
19: Well, for one thing, investors now expect the Federal Reserve to raise interest rates, possibly at its next meeting later this month. They were listening closely on Friday when Fed Chair Kevin Warsh made his big Jackson Hole speech and promised the Fed would tame inflation. And one way it does that, of course, is by hiking interest rates.
18: Why are governments all over the world borrowing so much in the bond market anyway?
19: Well, countries like the U.S. and Japan are running huge budget deficits, and they are having to borrow a lot by issuing bonds. With such a huge supply of bonds, governments have to offer a higher yield or interest rate to attract investors.
18: Thanks, Nancy.
19: You're welcome.
18: Let's do the numbers. And let's focus on bonds. The U.S. 10-year Treasury yield is up at 4.79%, and Japan's 10-year bond yield crossed the 3% threshold today. That's the highest level since 1996. It's now down slightly at 2.99%. And turning to stocks, Dow, S&P, and NASDAQ futures are down in the negative 5/10 to negative 1% range, with the Dow future down 259 points.
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18: South Korean band BTS is currently in the U.S. as part of their first world tour after a four-year hiatus. Their fans, known as ARMY, are extremely loyal, and the concerts are attracting hundreds of thousands of attendees, including Susan Schmidt, portfolio manager at Exchange Capital Resources, who just attended two of their performances in Chicago. Susan, welcome.
20: Thank you.
18: Susan, how long have you been ARMY?
20: Several years, and one would say I'm late to the ARMY crowd. So we have devoted followers of BTS within ARMY and fans that have been there since their launch in 2013. So a large influx of ARMY fans joined between 2015 and 2020.
18: So taking off your fan cap for a minute and putting your economist hat on, what kind of economic impact is this tour having in the cities, at least here in the U.S., where BTS is performing?
20: This is truly an economic phenomenon. I saw it firsthand. I now can see how this really relates to the economy. They did four shows in Las Vegas earlier this year, and the Las Vegas Convention Bureau says that that generated $340 million of economic impact for the city. For their 85 shows across 35 cities worldwide, all of the tickets are already sold out. North America had 31 shows in 12 different cities. It's expected to generate $5.3 billion of economic benefit to the global economy.
18: Last month, when it was announced that BTS would be headlining the World Cup, shares of the entertainment agency HYBE, which is associated with the group, jumped 7%. Can you talk about the role K-pop plays in the stock market?
20: I think K-pop is currently underappreciated in the stock market in terms of the economic impact. HYBE, their management company, is the easiest example because it's a direct impact to them based on BTS's notoriety. BTS is their largest group, and so that has the largest impact on their stock price. The consumer attraction to BTS and to K-pop in general really does have an economic effect on the society. As the fans travel from concert to concert, you get an international influx because they have an international fan base. What's interesting about ARMY is that they travel to each concert location. They stay, they buy merchandise, they contribute to the local economy, they explore the cities. Oftentimes, their concert venues are the same over three or four nights. That encourages a lot of tourism activity around the shows. And that's where we're seeing different businesses pick up. That could be a hotel chain, that could be a restaurant, but it does allow for true economic impact to flow through to these parent companies.
18: All right, I have to ask, how much do you think you've spent on your BTS and K-pop fandom?
20: Oh my gosh, I'm embarrassed to admit that. As a finance professional, I should know better. The internal rate of return on this merchandise is not high. In fact, it's negative. Yet, like every ARMY fan, I feel compelled to have some merchandise from each concert. And so I would safely say that most fans spend $100+ in addition, and some well into the hundreds and perhaps $1,000. Merchandise is rampant, and not only directly for the band, but in the secondhand market. Many independent shops find ways to do consumer-based merchandise around BTS, featuring the members, the logos, the theme. All of that also provides a microeconomy.
18: Susan Schmidt is portfolio manager at Exchange Capital Resources and a proud member of ARMY. Thank you, Susan.
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18: Our producers are Emma Condon, Tamar Fagan, Ashley Rodriguez, and Ariana Rosas. Our senior producer is Alex Schroeder. Our supervising senior producer is Meredith Gerritsen-Morby. And I'm Kimberly Adams with the Marketplace Morning Report. 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
4: Well, this summer has been hot and dry. Seems the only thing that has survived in your crunchy lawn is crabgrass or creeping Charlie. Well, Mark Boyson of Edina has something that could help. Mark modified a lawnmower that uses artificial intelligence and steam to kill those weeds without chemicals. He tells Fox 9 News that the steam breaks down the weed's cellular structure and they start to die in about 20 minutes after being blasted. Pretty clever invention. Check it out by going to the Fox 9 News website. 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Right now, 68 degrees, the dew point 64, a little bit humid, the high about 90. Finance ministers from around the world are meeting in North Carolina. They're hoping to promote economic growth despite the Iran war disrupting global commerce. I'm Kathy Werzer. It's Tuesday, September 1st. This is Morning Edition. This hour, more on the G20 summit. Plus, the Army's top civilian leader has resigned. It's the latest in a series of shakeups of U.S. military leadership. And the number of international students enrolling in Minnesota's colleges and universities is dropping this fall. We'll find out why. It was on this date in 2008 when the Republican National Convention started at the Xcel Energy Center in St. Paul. John McCain was selected as the Republican presidential candidate that year. Today's birthdays include singer Gloria Estefan, who's 69, actor Scott Speedman is 51. It's 7:01, and the news is next.
21: Live from NPR News in New York City, I'm Dua Lisa-Kowtow. President Trump says he is pleased that the Supreme Court has ruled in his favor to allow the construction of his controversial $400 million White House ballroom. NPR's Carrie Johnson reports the move drew a dissent from conservative Chief Justice John Roberts, who was joined by the three liberal justices.
22: The court is letting the construction continue for now, but it left some room to hear the underlying dispute about the legality of this project in the future. There's a complicating factor. In court papers, the Trump administration says crews are working 20 hours a day, 7 days a week to finish this project. The construction's been underway for the better part of a year, and a lot more work could be done by the time the Supreme Court gets to the biggest question in this case.
21: The White House ballroom is expected to be completed in the summer of 2028. The White House is offering details on a Venezuelan company that will be working with the U.S. to develop that country's oil reserves. NPR's Julia Simon has details.
23: The company is called North American Blue Energy Partners. Behind the company is 46-year-old Alejandro Betancourt, who has faced multiple investigations in Spain, Switzerland, and the U.S. for money laundering. He has not been formally charged. While Betancourt's company has experience in some types of oil fields, oil experts tell NPR it's unclear if it has the experience to develop the complicated geological formations under discussion in the Trump deal. That means the company may need more know-how and investment to develop the fields. But as some energy analysts tell NPR, many oil companies may not want to work with Betancourt's company given the reputational risk. Julia Simon, NPR News.
21: Jurors in Nevada have convicted a former gang member of orchestrating the 1996 slaying of hip-hop icon Tupac Shakur. As Steve Futterman reports, Dwayne Davis is facing a sentence of life in prison.
24: Nearly three decades after the killing, it took jurors around 3 hours to reach a verdict.
25: We, the jury in the above-entitled case, find the defendant, Dwayne Keith Davis, guilty of first-degree murder with use of a deadly weapon.
24: The key evidence in the case was Davis's own words. In his memoir and in interviews, he discussed his involvement, including supplying the murder weapon. The defense told jurors they were embellishments. Even with the verdict, there are still some who believe others played a role, like rap performer Derek Stanton.
26: It's more conspirators involved. So we'll take this small victory, but we want the rest of the victories too.
24: Davis now faces a maximum sentence of life in prison. For NPR News, I'm Steve Futterman in Las Vegas.
21: In Tibet, memorial services are taking place to remember flood victims. In Nepal, mass burials are ongoing because of the high numbers of unidentified remains. This is NPR News.
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2: For NPR News in the Twin Cities, I'm Phineas Pope. A federal judge in Massachusetts this week will consider whether the federal government violated an injunction barring immigration enforcement at a Minneapolis church. John Collins has more.
3: Recent court records show an undercover federal agent was sent to an event at University Baptist Church in Minneapolis in May. The church is covered by a February injunction barring all arrests or investigations tied to immigration enforcement on church property. The judge overseeing the case has asked prosecutors why they shouldn't be held in contempt of court. Court documents associated with the so-called Minnesota 15 case show the federal government established an extensive surveillance network in the Twin Cities this spring, including sending undercover agents to meetings at union halls, libraries, and churches. John Collins, Minneapolis.
2: The current version of the Farm Bill working its way through Congress would cut $2 billion from a program that provides conservation grants to farmers. The funding cut would be on top of staffing cuts at the Natural Resources Conservation Service. That's the federal agency that awards the grants and offers technical assistance to farmers adopting sustainable ag practices. Michael Happ is with the Institute for Agriculture and Trade Policy. He says the cuts could blunt a growing movement.
5: It seems like conservation as an idea keeps getting more and more popular among farmers. We saw an increase in folks lining up out the door to apply for these programs at the same time that the number accepted went down.
2: Minnesota lost nearly a quarter of its conservation service workers last year. A months-long strike in Chisago County is officially over after the county board approved contract agreements for striking county workers. Estelle Timar Wilcox has more.
6: About 125 county workers had been on strike since May. That was about a third of the county staff, including health and human services workers and other government center professionals. The county had hired some contract workers to keep services running during the strike. Negotiations for a new contract lasted nearly a year. The union announced the three-year deal with the county last week. The union says the agreement includes pay raises and better health care plans. The Chisago County Board approved the contracts in a unanimous vote Monday morning, ending the unusually long public sector strike. I'm Estelle Timar Wilcox.
2: In sports, the Minnesota Vikings start their regular season at home on September 13th against the Green Bay Packers, and the Lynx take on the New York Liberty September 18th at home. In Red Wing right now, it's clear 61 degrees. This is NPR News.
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27: It's Morning Edition from NPR News. I'm Leila Fadil in Washington, D.C.
28: And Amy Martinez in Los Angeles, California. Finance ministers from the world's biggest economies are gathered in the mountains of North Carolina this week.
27: They're talking about how to encourage faster economic growth while also putting the squeeze on the economy of Iran. It's the first time the U.S. has played host to the G20 summit in more than a decade and a half.
28: NPR's Scott Horsley has been monitoring the talks. Treasury Secretary Scott Bessent is pushing other members of the G20 to join the U.S. in tightening the screws on Iran. How's that going for him so far?
29: It's a mixed bag, eh? So far, the U.S. has been unable to force Iran to reopen the Strait of Hormuz using military force. So last week, the administration announced what it's calling Operation Economic Outcast to sever Tehran's remaining links to the global economy. Of course, Iran itself is already heavily sanctioned, but now the U.S. is threatening to punish other countries that do business with Iran. At the G20 summit, Treasury Secretary Bessent said he was pleased to get enthusiastic backing for the effort from the European Union. But, you know, Josh Lipsey, who's a senior director of the Geoeconomic Center at the Atlantic Council, says it's not really the EU Bessent needs to win over.
7: You have the U.S. going to the G20 and sitting across the table from countries like China and Turkey, which are economic lifelines for Iran, and asking them to crack down. And the question across that table is, how serious are you about those threats? China does not feel that the U.S. is incredibly serious about those threats right now.
29: Meanwhile, the U.S. and its allies are paying a price for the ongoing stalemate with Iran. Gas prices here at home are still more than a dollar a gallon higher than they were before the war began, and diesel prices are almost $2 higher.
28: So this meeting, Scott, is supposed to promote economic growth around the world. How does the U.S. propose to do just that?
29: Deregulation, oil and gas production, and cutting taxes. Of course, the GOP tax cuts last year have added to the U.S. federal debt, which topped $40 trillion a couple of weeks ago, and that's forcing the U.S. to borrow money from investors around the world. But Bessin insists there is a simple solution.
10: The world is awash in debt, and the only way for us to get out of this is to grow our way out of this.
29: Now, fiscal watchdogs acknowledge that growth is part of the solution, but they are doubtful that it's some kind of magic elixir. Federal debt in the U.S. is growing about three times as fast as the overall economy right now, and just paying interest on that debt is consuming more than a quarter of all government revenue.
28: So I saw that Russia's finance minister showed up at this week's meeting, which was a bit of a shock. Tell us more about that.
29: Yeah, this was the first time Russia's been represented in person at a G20 finance meeting since the country invaded Ukraine more than 4 years ago. And European ministers at the meeting protested. They refused to take part in the traditional family photo until the Russian finance minister bowed out. Bessin, however, appeared to have no such qualms. Meanwhile, of course, the U.S. is in a bitter trade spat with our next-door neighbor, Canada, whose finance minister is also in North Carolina. Lipsky says it's a curious backdrop when the U.S. is calling for global cooperation against Iran.
7: The whole reason the U.S. was able to stand up the G20 in the first place is because the world needed and wanted U.S. economic leadership. They needed it to stabilize the global economy. And the question some countries are asking at the moment is the U.S. a source of stability or instability in the global economy?
29: As the Premier of British Columbia said this summer, if you're picking fights with Canada, you don't have a friend in the world.
28: That's NPR's Scott Horsley. Scott, thanks.
29: You're welcome.
27: So how much support can the Trump administration expect to get from G20 countries for this economic pressure campaign against Iran? John Finer joins me now to discuss. He's a senior distinguished fellow at Yale Law School who served as principal deputy national security advisor in the Biden administration. Good morning, John.
11: Good morning.
27: Okay, so Scott Bessin is saying things are going great. We've gotten enthusiastic support for this economic pressure campaign. But does it matter if China's not on board, the biggest buyer of Iranian oil?
11: Well, Leila, oil is the biggest input to Iran's economy, to its government revenues, and China buys 90%+ of Iran's oil. So not only does China's participation, support, or at least acquiescence to these sanctions matter, in some sense, it's really the entire game. And so a major question that's facing the Trump administration in advance of Xi Jinping's visit later this month is, will China actually curtail its economic activity with Iran on a very full agenda with tech competition in Taiwan? Is the United States administration ready to put enough pressure on China to do that? And I think there are real questions about whether either of those things is true.
27: Now, the way that the administration has described this is with threats to sanction countries who keep doing business with Iran. Does that put the U.S.-China detente trade relations at risk?
11: Well, look, diplomacy is always a mix of carrots and sticks. The Obama administration pressured countries during the run-up to the JCPOA to limit their economic activity with Iran. Sanctions can be a major component of getting a country to agree to a deal they might not otherwise agree to. But with China, it's much more challenging. China sees itself as a peer of the United States. They do not see themselves as vulnerable to American pressure, and they have cards to play, too, in the relationship with the United States, as we saw when the Trump administration put a lot of economic pressure on China last year, and China responded by withholding rare earth minerals from the United States, which made the Trump administration back down pretty quickly. So if this does escalate, it's not as if China doesn't have its own version of pressure to put back on the United States and continue down the path they're on.
27: And this request for support is coming at a time of tensions with other G20 countries, including Canada, over tariffs. How far do you anticipate other G20 countries going to pressure China with the U.S.?
11: In past instances where sanctions has worked to try to convince Iran to do things it didn't necessarily want to do, mm-hmm. like reach the Joint Comprehensive Plan of Action, the nuclear deal under Obama, it was because the whole world had rallied behind the U.S. diplomatic effort to get Iran to put constraints on its nuclear program. And that meant countries like China and Russia, and of course our European allies, actually voted for sanctions in the United Nations that were ultimately placed on Iran and led to the negotiation that brought about the deal. In this instance, there is zero chance that those countries are going to be broadly supportive. Yes, the European countries are going to be on board, but as we discussed earlier, they are not the ones doing the bulk of the economic activity with Iran. So their support, while an important part of an overall approach, is not going to move the needle.
27: The Trump administration has made one major miscalculation after another since the decision it took to bomb Iran in the first place. The military campaign has not been swift, as promised. There are no signs of regime change. In fact, it's a more entrenched government. And Iranian officials are refusing to submit to U.S. demands and negotiations, and so talks keep falling apart. Is this focus now on economic warfare going to be any different?
11: Well, you said it as well as I could. But one thing I think it's important to point out is Iran is under tremendous economic pressure.
27: Yeah.
11: You're seeing massive consumer price inflation inside Iran. Their economic activity and growth has been dramatically scaled back as a result of this war. But the big question from the very beginning has been, will any of that actually change the policy, the calculus, the agreement of Iran to do the kind of deal that the Trump administration can support? Iran did a deal with the Trump administration. It unraveled. I think Iran would probably do a version of that deal again, but nothing that I've seen suggests that Iran is going to actually acquiesce to some of the very severe demands that the Trump administration is making against them just because of this increased economic pressure. They're willing to endure the pain and make their population endure the pain, and that's why this is so hard.
27: If you were advising the president right now, what would you tell him to do at this point?
11: I think the United States should do a version of what it did before, take the best deal that is available to them, get back in the room and negotiate with the Iranians, now with this added layer of pressure that they've put on, whatever impact it might have, and get out of this war that they never should have gotten into in the first place and that is costing us dramatically, including in terms of our military readiness in other parts of the world.
27: John Feiner is a senior distinguished fellow at Yale Law School who served as principal deputy national security advisor in the Biden administration. Thank you.
11: Thanks, Layla.
28: President Trump's deportation goals depend largely on the cooperation of local law enforcement. Some Democratic-led states don't want to play along. Now, sheriffs who want to cooperate with ICE are suing. Here's NPR's Jacqueline Diaz.
1: Robert Milby is the sheriff of Wayne County, New York. He is one of 15 sheriffs suing the state. It's over a new state law banning local law enforcement agencies from signing on to partnerships with federal immigration agencies. These are called 287G agreements, and they deputize local police to perform federal immigration enforcement duties. Milby says his county doesn't have a 287G agreement in place, though he was in talks to sign one, according to the lawsuit. But he says he was motivated to join the lawsuit for a different reason.
12: This isn't about the immigration issue. This is about the overreach of our governor deciding what's best for our local governments.
1: Milby says when it comes to local law enforcement needs, he knows better than state leaders. Governor Kathy Hochul has said this lawsuit is a waste of taxpayer dollars. And she said her office is confident courts will side with the state. Roderick Hills Jr. says she's probably right. He's a law professor at NYU, and he says courts in previous cases have sided with states, saying they can impose their rules on cities and towns.
13: The city has no right against the state that created it. Think of it as like cities are the children of the state is the parent.
1: Hills and other experts said we can probably expect to see more of these types of cases. And we already are. Sheriffs in Maryland sued the state over its 287G ban. And New Mexico's attorney general is asking a judge to force two county sheriffs to terminate their ICE agreements. The federal government has stepped in too. In June, the Justice Department sued Virginia and New York over these bans. Sheriff Milby says that state, local, and federal authorities have to be able to work together seamlessly.
12: Throughout history, the only way that law enforcement is successful is when all levels work together.
1: Other law enforcement leaders have criticized the 287G program, saying cooperating with federal immigration officers erodes trust with local residents, especially immigrants who might be more reluctant to report crimes. A dozen of the New York sheriffs who had signed ICE cooperation deals dissolved or planned to dissolve those agreements. But last week, New York State sued one sheriff's agency for holding out. Jacqueline Diaz, NPR News.
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4: I was watching the live stream yesterday of the six-horse hitch class at the State Fair, the big draft horses, six of them in teams were in the Coliseum. It's great fun to watch those gentle giants. They weigh anywhere from 1,600 to as much as 2,500 pounds each. It's also fun to watch their drivers with 6 to 8 reins in their hands at a time. And of course, the reactions of fairgoers to the horses can be pretty funny. Horse barns being cleaned today for the switchover to other breeds. The mini horses, the western horses hit the ring on the 3rd, this coming Thursday. It's going to be another hot day at the fair. The high, well, pretty close to 90 again today. It was really hot and humid yesterday. Carbon copy today, except the humidity, not as bad. West winds around 10. Currently it's 69.
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4: I'm Kathy Werzer. This is NPR News. It's Morning Edition. A lot of students are back in class. The number of international students enrolling in Minnesota's colleges and universities is dropping, though, this fall, as the Trump administration this month enacted policy changes restricting student visas. And many of the students from foreign countries that are here are feeling pretty anxious about whether they'll be able to stay and complete their studies here. Hedy Yang has more.
16: Classes are underway at Bethany Lutheran College in Mankato, and on this bright late summer day, several students are studying outside. Kelmwa Ingwa Amambwa is a sophomore from the Gambia in West Africa. She's working toward earning her degree in bioinformatics here.
17: I was also looking forward to pursuing a master's degree or some sort of postgraduate degree here in America, but that process has also become more difficult.
16: This month, the Trump administration will impose limits on how long international students can remain in the U.S. on student visas. It's already more difficult for prospective students to get visa appointments, and the number of denials is on the rise. So Amambwa recognizes that she may not be able to continue her studies here.
17: I am more just accepting of the fact that this is the new order of the day here, and it's likely that I will have to move out right after I'm done with my degree. But I'm also optimistic that as time goes on, things may change.
16: That uncertainty is quite a change for Bethany Lutheran, where about 20% of students are from other countries.
18: Last year was definitely a high for us, a record international enrollment year.
16: That's Jeff Lemke, Vice President of Admissions and Marketing at Bethany Lutheran.
18: We had 71 new students who were international, and then this year it's quite a bit lower.
16: In fact, new student enrollment is about half of what it was last year. As Lemke says, getting a student visa is becoming more difficult.
18: We saw roughly a 30% increase in visa denials compared with last year. So that's had a real impact on the number of students that were ultimately able to join us at the start of this year.
16: Over at Minnesota State University Mankato, international student enrollment is expected to drop by about 10% this semester. Will Coghill-Behrens, Dean of Global Education at MSU Mankato, says that hurts the university financially, as international students typically pay higher tuition rates than domestic students.
19: We're anticipating losses, you know, in the millions, literally, over the last 3 or 4 semesters of this downturn that we've experienced in international enrollments. And that becomes something that you feel, right? Like that becomes a visceral consequence of that kind of thing.
16: But it's not just about revenue. As Coghill-Behrens says, losing international students hurts the entire student body.
19: we're ultimately doing them a disservice, because their opportunity to learn from and with each other is one of the things that helps them become the best and most best prepared professionals for their future careers.
16: The group NAFSA, which is the Association of International Educators, projects international student enrollment nationwide will plunge almost 18% this school year, and that decline will cost the U.S. an estimated $3.4 billion in economic activity. Minnesota's final statewide college enrollment figures are not available yet, but Fanta L, CEO of NAFSA, says turning away international students costs the U.S. intellectually and culturally, and she says it sends the wrong message to other nations.
0: There is a massive trust deficit from the rest of the world when it comes to the U.S. right now, and every single one of us who believe that we, the United States, is part of the world and not apart from, have to work triply hard to make sure that our allies, our colleagues around the world understand that we, the people, believe that this is still important in spite of our government.
16: Nonetheless, Al says it will take time to rebuild that trust and change the impression that students from other parts of the world are not welcome here. Hannah Yang, NPR News, Mankato.
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4: We're going to switch our focus and talk about the Minnesota State Fair. The fair lost a giant behind the scenes this year. For more than two decades, farmer Jerry Untied supplied the fair with hundreds of thousands of ears of fresh sweet corn for the corn roast stand. But he died in July. Estelle Timar Wilcox visited his farm and the fair to talk with Jerry's friends and family about his legacy.
6: It's the busy season at Untied's vegetable farm. Equipment whirs as the Untied family and their staff harvest. But Jerry Untied's office sits still, with old handwritten notes tacked to the walls and files stacked on the desk.
5: It's strange. It's quiet. His truck still sits parked outside the office. You just kind of expect him to come in, and his office just sits empty.
6: That's Jenna Untied, the farm's retail operations manager and the youngest daughter of Jerry, who started Untied's vegetable farm. He and his wife bought land here, west of the Twin Cities, in the early 70s. Since then, the business has grown to supply several roadside who started Untied's vegetable farm. He and his wife bought land here, west of the Twin Cities, in the early 70s.

0: And so he probably was a little too involved in some things sometimes, but it was his business and it was his passion, and he wanted to make sure he knew what was going on.
1: He took that same pride in growing the sweet corn for the state fair's corn roast for more than 2 decades. It's a challenge. Untides plants about 25 acres of corn, and it all has to be ripe just in time for the fair. They pick each day's batch before dawn and drive it an hour to the fairgrounds to roast the same day. Jenna Untides said it's a delicate equation based on years of growing data and a little luck.
2: He never liked to do anything the easy way, and not always on purpose. He chose the challenging route a lot of times, but I think it was the challenge that he appreciated.
1: Since Jerry passed away, his daughters have gotten a slew of well wishes from food shelves and customers he worked with. Jenna said that's a testament to the relationships he built in a time when most Minnesotans don't know where their food comes from, let alone who grew it.
2: He did touch a lot of people and, provides a lot of food for a lot of people across our state.
1: Some of those people became friends, like Brad Rebar, who runs the corn roast at the fair. He said he looked up to Jerry. When it came to the fair, they shared the same priority, making the best possible corn.
3: He wasn't worried about the money as much as the quality, and that's what we liked. And, we never talk price. Just get me the best you can get me, and I never know what I'm paying till after the fair, so it's never ask him. And he liked that, I liked that.
1: On the first day of the fair, thousands of people stopped by the corn roast for a snack.
4: It's so good. Like, I demolished it. There's nothing left on this.
1: Fairgoer Emma Lehman and her mom, Lisa, said it's their go-to stop. While new, flashy foods might be hit or miss, the humble corn roast always delivers.
4: Of the times that I've been here, I've never had a bad one. Like, yeah, it's guaranteed satisfaction.
1: Brad Rebar said that's what Jerry wanted to hear when he visited the corn roast.
3: He'd come here and just watch the people and just a big smile on his face.
1: Rebar said he had an empty feeling finishing preparations without Jerry this year. But he was still excited to share the last crop of corn Jerry planted with thousands of fairgoers. Estelle Timar Wilcox, NPR News, at the Minnesota State Fair.
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6: Say, tonight, free concert at the Grandstand. Hairball will be performing with special guest Slave Raider. You may remember that Rod Stewart was supposed to perform. Had tickets for that. I was kind of disappointed that he pulled out. And Richard Marx was going to be the special guest, but that show was canceled because Rod's having some health issues. It's going to be a hot day at the fair today. We're going to check that forecast for you along with the news headlines. It's 7:30.
7: Live from NPR News in Washington, I'm Dave Mattingly. More than 1,000 people are now confirmed dead as a result of flash flooding 6 days ago along the border of Nepal and Tibet. The National Hurricane Center in Florida says Tropical Storm Edward will likely make landfall in southeast Texas by tonight. Forecasters say the storm could be near hurricane strength when it comes ashore along the Gulf Coast. Edward's top sustained winds are currently 40 miles per hour. President Trump says another 9 pharmaceutical companies have made agreements with his administration to lower drug prices. Here's NPR's Sydney Lupkin.
8: The president says the 9 new companies include Sun Pharma, which makes generic drugs, and CSL, which makes therapies for people with rare diseases.
9: Under the Trump administration, for the first time ever, drug prices are coming down, and they are coming down very dramatically.
8: But at least one of the companies, Teva Pharmaceuticals, told investors it's still working on a deal. These agreements typically include selling some drugs on TrumpRx at a discount, lower prices for Medicaid, and a commitment to build manufacturing infrastructure in the U.S. In exchange, the drug companies get a reprieve from certain tariffs. However, the text of the agreements has not been made public. Sydney Lupkin, NPR News.
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10: For NPR News in the Twin Cities, I'm Phineas Pope. The Minnesota Supreme Court is set to hear oral arguments this morning in the case of a Catholic school librarian who alleges she lost her job because she's transgender. Razel Grace McCree worked at Academy of Holy Angels in Richfield. She says school leaders

0: seemed interested in renewing her employment contract, but changed their tune when she disclosed she would be out as trans the following year. The Minnesota Human Rights Act prohibits discrimination based on gender identity, but includes carve-outs for religious institutions. McCree argues those carve-outs do not apply to employees in secular roles like librarian. The lower two courts sided with the church, saying its decision was protected by the First Amendment. Minnesota Congressman Tom Emmer says Republicans will focus on federal spending after the midterm elections this year. Emmer told Fox News the economy is a winning issue for his and President Trump's party, despite higher prices and falling consumer confidence. Emmer also said Republicans would rein in deficit spending.
1: It's been an irresponsible handling of the funds, I would argue, for decades. And the president, Donald Trump, and House Republicans are absolutely committed, as I believe our Senate colleagues are too, to reducing that debt and the deficit.
0: The Congressional Budget Office expects the 2026 deficit to hit $2.1 trillion, up from the forecast $1.9 trillion in February. Republicans dating back to Richard Nixon have generally at least doubled the deficit during their terms. Some Nepali Americans in Minnesota are cautiously optimistic about rescue efforts for flash floods in the Himalayan region. More than 900 people have died and 4,700 still missing. Deepak Chuligai is a board member with the Association of Nepalis in Minnesota. He told Minnesota Now the new government seated this year is handling rescue efforts well.
2: One silver lining in all of this disaster and this tragedy, the government of Nepal is, I think, very competent today, the new government that came in. And from all the first-hand and second-hand reports that we have received, I have received, the recovery effort they have executed and are still organizing is really, really good.
0: Nepal's government was upended in the 2025 Gen Z protests. The new government, led by Prime Minister Balendra Shah, took office after elections in March. Should be a sunny day today. Expect highs in the upper 70s, mid-80s. Right now in Fergus Falls, clear 54 degrees. In Thief River Falls, it is clear 61. It's NPR.
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4: It's Morning Edition from NPR News. Me, Martinez, in Los Angeles, California.
5: And I'm Leila Faldin in Washington, D.C. Good morning. The Secretary of the Army, Dan Driscoll, has resigned after just 18 months on the job.
4: Driscoll was the Army's top civilian leader, and his relationship with Defense Secretary Pete Hegseth has grown increasingly tense.
5: For more, we're joined by NPR National Security Correspondent Greg Myrie. Good morning, Greg.
6: Hi, Leila.
5: So what was the source of friction between Hegseth and Dan Driscoll, the Army Secretary?
6: Well, it really began almost immediately. Hegseth began dismissing many top military officers, including a number of senior Army generals, and replacing them with officers seen as more aligned with Hegseth. And Hegseth also blocked promotions of Black and women Army officers that Driscoll supported. And these personnel differences were seen as the main reason, but not the only reason, they didn't see eye to eye. So before Driscoll became Army Secretary, he worked in venture capital and explored ways new technology could upgrade the Army's drone program. And in office, he was sometimes known as Trump's drone guy. However, the Pentagon recently announced the dismantling of an Army drone unit in Europe, which had been studying Ukraine's drone successes against Russia.
5: Was Driscoll sharing his concerns, his misgivings along the way?
6: Yeah, I think at least indirectly. Back in April, Hegseth fired the chief of the Army, General Randy George, without giving a reason. Driscoll was asked about this when he testified in April on Capitol Hill. He said he was on vacation with his family in North Carolina when he heard the news, and they all drove straight to General George's home.
7: We walked right in and we all gave him a hug. There is no person that has more respect for General George and his 42 years of service, and he was an amazing transformational leader.
6: So this is just one episode that did make clear Hegseth and Driscoll were not on the same page.
5: How significant is this resignation at a time when the U.S. is still in the middle of a war it started with Iran?
6: Yeah, Layla, in the broad sense, this resignation is significant because it's part of this constant churn we're seeing at the Pentagon under Hegseth, and it's continuing as the Iran war still plays out with no end in sight. But we should note the Army Secretary is the Army's top civilian position. It's a critical job with a focus on issues such as overseeing personnel, dealing with the Army's budget, and longer-term planning. But this position is not part of the military chain of command. Driscoll is not commanding Army troops in the Middle East, though the Army does have significant forces there. The White House said in a statement that Driscoll was, quote, highly effective in advancing President Trump's agenda to make America strong again. And it noted he had done significant things like take part in negotiations that were aimed at trying to resolve the Russia-Ukraine war.
5: Now, Driscoll is very close with Vice President J.D. Vance. With Vance in his camp, does that mean he has a political future?
6: Yeah, quite possibly. Driscoll and J.D. Vance were both military veterans who served in Iraq, and they met at Yale Law School and became very good friends. Vance had pushed for Driscoll to get this position as Army Secretary, and Driscoll became the youngest ever Army Secretary when he took the job last year at age 38. So well before Driscoll's resignation, there was a good deal of speculation he would leave the position at some point to take a prominent role in a J.D. Vance presidential campaign. No one would be surprised if this is where Dan Driscoll turns up next.
5: That's NPR's Greg Myrie. Thank you, Greg.
6: Sure thing, Layla.
4: It's primary day in Massachusetts where voters are deciding whether Democratic Senator Ed Markey, who's 80 years old and has been in Congress for 50 years, should get another term. He is being challenged by 47-year-old Congressman Seth Moulton, who says it's time for a new generation of leadership. Senior political reporter Anthony Brooks of member station WBUR in Boston joins us now. Anthony, tell us more about the significance of this race so far.
8: Well, this is one of several races within the Democratic Party being fought across generational lines. Senator Ed Markey has been in Congress since before Representative Seth Moulton was even born. But unlike a lot of primary races where a younger progressive is trying to oust an older moderate, Markey, the 80-year-old incumbent, is a leader of the party's progressive wing. He backs Medicare for All, he backs higher taxes on millionaires and billionaires, and he's been endorsed by other progressives, including Massachusetts' other Senator Elizabeth Warren and Senator Bernie Sanders. So here's a bit of what Markey told me last week.
9: I'm always the youngest guy in the room when it comes to new ideas, fighting for the future. And they are backing me in this election because they know that I have had their back on every single tough fight on the floor of the United States Senate.
8: And one of Markey's favorite lines is, it's not your age that matters, it's the age of your ideas.
4: All right, I will try to remember that if I ever hit 80 years old. Now, how has Congressman Moulton been campaigning against Senator Markey?
8: So Moulton argues that Markey is just too old. If he wins, he'd be 86 at the end of his next term. And Moulton says Democrats should learn the lessons of President Joe Biden, who he says clung to power too long. So here's a bit of what Moulton says.
10: It's a question of whether one person should hang on to a seat in Congress for 50 years while the world passes him by. It's time for a new generation of leadership because we have a new generation of challenges and also opportunities. And that's what this race is about.
8: And a little more about Moulton. He's a former Marine who won his first race for Congress 12 years ago by unseating a Democratic veteran. He challenged the leadership of former House Speaker Nancy Pelosi. Now he's campaigning again against the establishment.
4: And what about policy? Are there any significant differences between Markey and Moulton?
8: Not really. I mean, some small things. Markey backs Medicare for All. Moulton backs a public option. Markey also has criticized Moulton for raising questions about transgender students playing in girls' sports. But really, there's very little daylight between these two. And it's interesting because across the country, there's this debate among Democrats about whether to embrace progressives or moderates. But in this race, the question is more or less settled. And Moulton says he's one of two progressives in this race.
4: What are you hearing from voters?
8: Well, I spoke to one of Markey's supporters last week. It's Chris Trapper of Westwood outside of Boston. He told me he values Markey's long experience and is willing to overlook his age.
11: He's always been a leader and progressive. Like before it was kind of cool, he was doing it. So just a fan of his for a long time.
8: On the other hand, Moulton's supporters buy his argument that Democrats have failed to oppose Trump effectively and that it's time for new leadership. Most polls have shown Markey ahead, but a lot of these primary polls have been wrong, so Moulton is hoping for an upset. And in deep blue Massachusetts, whichever Democrat wins today will be heavily favored to win in November.
4: That's Anthony Brooks of member station WBUR in Boston. Anthony, thanks.
8: My pleasure.
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13: 7:42 here on Morning Edition, off the air here. I've been talking to Sven Sundgaard about the animals at the Minnesota State Fair, and he noticed that the horse barn was pretty empty yesterday because, as I said earlier, there's a switchover in the classes that they have during the State Fair Horse Show. The big draft horses were there the past few days, and the smaller, literally, the smaller horses are coming in, the miniature horses are coming in. We were talking about the swine barn, and we just have great fun at the fair. It's a little toasty. It will be again today at the fair if you plan to go out there. We'll have your local forecast in just a moment.
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13: Partly cloudy sky, 65 degrees here in the Twin Cities, and there's a little bit of a dew point at 64 at the airport. So another day today where it's going to get kind of hot. Upper 80s, close to 90. Now, I wonder if it's going to get to 90. It was 90 yesterday. It was a little much yesterday. And a lot of kids went back to school yesterday. Today, also, other schools are starting their classes. So, kind of toasty for them. We're going to start with some sunshine. We're going to cloud up, which could keep the high temperature down a little bit. Tonight, rain's likely late as you're sleeping. I'm talking about 2, 3, 4 o'clock in the morning. Tomorrow morning, by lunchtime at least, sunny skies, the high 82.
4: This is Morning Edition from NPR News. I'm A. Martinez.
5: And I'm Leila Fadel. San Francisco's boom in artificial intelligence is making a lot of people suddenly rich. NPR's Jennifer Ludden reports that's fueling a frenzy in the city's already pricey housing market.
15: Hey, go ahead.
16: Thank you. On a Sunday afternoon in affluent Presidio Heights, a steady stream of people walk through this modern three-bed condo with big windows onto a back garden. At 1,600 square feet and an asking price of $2 million, it qualifies as entry level for a family here and a steal in the current market, says Paul Kitchen, a realtor with Compass Brokerage.
17: We've done more business this year than we've done ever, you know, setting records throughout.
16: Compass finds single-family home prices in San Francisco have skyrocketed 25% from a year ago. Kitchen says almost every sale now is a bidding war.
17: We've had clients who have bid, and it's turned out there's been 50 offers.
16: Yes, 50. He says that's a lot of emotion for the many who lost out.
17: 49 agents who have talked through the night with their clients, you know, people that have envisioned themselves there. They've talked to their banker, their loan officer.
16: Outside, after touring the condo, 30-year-old Colin Russell says he left San Francisco 2 years ago for grad school and moved back with his wife in June.
18: I couldn't have timed it worse, honestly.
16: His new job is in tech investment banking, solid income, but finding a two-bedroom within their budget has felt impossible.
18: Maybe every 2 weeks a new one comes on, and then it's just a feeding frenzy. The last place I saw today had 10 people, and I got there 2 minutes after it opened.
16: The competition has intensified as startups Anthropic and OpenAI prepare to go public. That sparked a flood of wealth already, with a bigger one to come. Add to that a massive housing shortage, and even all-cash offers of $25 million and more have been outbid. It's been dubbed a mansion deficit.
19: In June, there were 44 home sales that went at least $1 million over the asking price.
16: Mike Simonson is Compass's chief economist. He says for now, the price spikes are concentrated in a few upscale neighborhoods. But history shows that tech booms here and a longtime housing crunch have a big ripple effect, displacing people across the Bay Area and beyond.
19: You can't buy in California. You got to move to Texas. And that drives home prices up in Texas.
16: The AI explosion is also upending San Francisco's rental market, with a crush of workers back in offices and suddenly wealthy 20-somethings who can easily pay $10,000 a month in rent. David Blosser directs leasing at the apartment agency Rent SF Now. They don't allow bidding wars, but he hears from realtor friends about the lengths that potential renters are going to.
20: They have told me someone offered them a brand new Samsung television if they give them this unit at this rate.
16: Rents have shot up, he says, and even for many in rent-controlled buildings, that has an impact.
20: The teacher, a service worker, or a nonprofit employee or family trying to move today, they become financially trapped in place.
16: At a hillside park with a view of downtown, 29-year-old Alex Brenner says he and his fiance just went through a brutal apartment search. They were hoping to find a two-bedroom since they both work from home and stood in a lot of lines at open houses.
21: Best case scenario, there's five people there. Worst case scenario, there's a line of 25. There was just down the street over there. We looked at a place and we're waiting in line, and it didn't even have a living room.
16: Before they could even see one place, the rent was bid up by $500, then another $500. They settled for a larger one-bedroom.
21: It's actually ridiculous, and we're making it really hard for people like me and my fiance who work in healthcare, who, you know, don't work in the tech industry, and like our jobs, we don't want to, you know, jump ship just to afford rent.
16: Brenner has a brother here and loves the outdoorsy lifestyle, but this dramatic price spike has given him pause about the high cost of staying long-term. Jennifer Ludden, NPR News, San Francisco.
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13: 7:48 on a Tuesday, September the 1st. Happy meteorological fall to you. It's hard to say that. Sven Sundgaard.
23: Especially at 7:48 in the morning.
13: Yes. Indeed.
23: Yeah, we made it. Wow. It won't feel like fall at least, but officially in the meteorological, climatological world, we are in autumn. Boy, we closed out summer yesterday with a hot one, 93 degrees. I was shocked to see how many people were at the fair still, but it was hot. So if you're going to be out there again today, stay hydrated between your key lime pie beer or mini donut beer or rhubarb beer. There are all sorts of interesting flavors out there. But and just a reminder, too, that September is one of our fastest warming months. 9 of the last 10 Septembers have all been warmer than normal. And half of our top 10 warmest Septembers are all since the year 2000. Just 2 years ago, we hit the number one spot, September 2024.
13: Wow. Yeah, it's concerning, to say the least. And I'm going to assume with the warmer air, do we have any rain in this forecast? I mean, does it look like we could still get into the fall months dry?
23: Yeah, I think it's going to take a lot to overcome this drought, but we do have some rain chances this week. The overall forecast for September and the autumn is that we're going to probably just continue the drought, and that's not good going into winter, of course, when those soils freeze up. But we do have some thunderstorms on the way tonight. Unfortunately, it could come with some severe weather in the southern part of the state. But today, quiet. We're going to see comfortable day, but hot again. Upper 80s, close to 90 in southeastern Minnesota. I think in the Twin Cities, if you're headed out to the fair, dew points will be in the low 60s, so not bad. Not as bad as yesterday morning. We had dew points in the low 70s out there, but along the I-90 Minnesota-Iowa border, we could see those dew points close to 70. It's because that moisture is just to the south that we could see some activity pop up tonight.
13: Okay. So I'm wondering, once this pushes through tonight, tomorrow looks okay?
23: Yeah, tomorrow should clear out, but tonight, slight severe risk, level 2 out of 5 for southern Minnesota, right up to about the south metro. But I do think the best chance is going to be in the southern third of the state of seeing some strong wind gusts with some of those storms potentially. And we could see some locally higher rainfall amounts, 1/4 to 1/2 inch for most of us. This is mostly going to be a southern Minnesota event with up to 1 inch pockets in some areas. But yeah, decreasing clouds tomorrow and then back in the mid 80s with a little muggier air starting to march in through the day tomorrow and especially by the end of the week.
13: Okay, so you're thinking that the Labor Day holiday weekend will be hot and humid?
23: It's going to be steamy, yeah. Be by water, a pool, a lake. Temperatures will be close to 90 to start Friday and Saturday, and dew points near 70. It looks like best storm chances will be at night.
13: All right. We'll talk next hour. Thank you.
23: You're welcome.
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1: From Marketplace in Washington, I'm Kimberly Adams. The latest federal data shows prices for American agricultural exports were up 5.7% in July. That's the largest 12-month increase since 2022. Marketplace's Caitlin Tan checked in with some farmers to see how that data is playing out in real life.
3: Ben Brown's family is wrapping up their corn harvest in west central Missouri.
24: Harvest came early, largely due to the dryness in August and July.
3: Drought in parts of the Midwest is causing lower crop yields. So can higher export prices save the day for farm revenues?
25: Well, the two favorite words in my English language are it depends.
3: North Dakota State University's Frayne Olson says high crop prices are welcome news, but it can only help so much if you don't have a lot of crops to sell. And even if harvest is above average,
25: it's still not going to be a fantastic year financially.
3: After all, fertilizer and fuel costs skyrocketed after the start of the Iran war, and diesel prices are near record highs just in time for harvest season, where combines, tractors, and big trucks are key. Courtney Cowley with the Kansas City Fed says those rising costs create uncertainty for farmers in the year ahead.
26: Not knowing where prices might be next month or in a year, I think that just makes planning difficult.
3: Cowley says farmers also have to weigh what trade with top buyers like Mexico and Canada might look like. Even if crop export prices are higher, tariffs could still hit farm revenues. I'm Caitlin Tan for Marketplace.
1: Let's do the numbers. Dow, S&P, and NASDAQ futures are down in the negative 0.4 to negative 1.3% range, with the Dow future down 348 points. The 10-year Treasury yield is up at 4.78%.
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1: Ultra-fast fashion company Shein started trading on the Hong Kong Stock Exchange today. 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
27: Thanks for having me.
1: The Shein IPO has been years in the making. The company first tried to go public in 2020. Why did it take so long?
27: You're right. It is years in the making. They first tried in New York, then London, and now have successfully gone public in Hong Kong. They ran into challenges principally related to A, being a Chinese company, B, being a Chinese company that was supplying fashion at prices that undercut most local producers in different markets, and C, they have a series of challenges with issues related to the environment and labor practices, privacy issues and copyright issues as well. And so they became a target for lots of activists.
1: Did they resolve any of these issues, or is it more so that they found a more permissible place to IPO?
27: I think the markets that we described prior, so New York representing the US and London and Europe broadly, have imposed a series of duties and tariffs on Shein that have increased their selling prices in these markets, which has slowed their growth considerably. And then the other issues around sustainability and copyright and working hours and things like that, it's unclear whether those issues have been resolved. And in Europe and actually in the US as well, fines have been imposed on the company that are related to these challenges.
1: Let's get a bit of the sort of market landscape that Shein is entering, because people probably know companies like Zara and H&M as fast fashion companies. Where does Shein sit in that?
27: I think Zara and H&M around the year 2000 pioneered a new model. Instead of delivering product twice a year or maybe three times a year, they started delivering product almost weekly to stores. Shein actually amplified that model considerably. They combined speed and newness with price, enabled by a supplier network of about 7,500 suppliers. They combined that supplier network with artificial intelligence to figure out what's selling. As a result of that combination, they're able to deliver about 5,000 new styles a day at half the prices of the average Zara and H&M garment. And as a result, have gained a big, big foothold in U.S. and Europe and many other markets.
1: How might the customer experience be different moving forward in a post-Shein IPO world versus how the company operated before?
27: I think there's two parts. One is prices will certainly go up to a certain extent if they're going to maintain their margins. What consumers don't see may be more worrisome, which is the separation of consumption from production allows players like Shein and many others to be less than transparent on what's going on in their supply chain. When you're making your clothes 85% from polyester and nylon come from oil, they come from fossil fuels, and those products, when they're done with their useful life, which is pretty short given you're talking about a $10 or $12 item, end up in a landfill for generations. So the consumer will see higher prices. What they may not see is kind of the social environmental impact of this business model, which is really powerful commercially, but it also causes enormous social and environmental challenges.
1: Ken Pucker teaches at the Tuck School of Business at Dartmouth and the Fletcher School at Tufts University. Thank you so much.
27: Thanks for having me.
1: And Shein's debut fell a little flat. Shares fell 9% today. In Washington, I'm Kimberly Adams with the Marketplace Morning Report. 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
13: It is day six of the Minnesota State Fair. It's been great to see y'all at the NPR booth, corner of Judson and Nelson, right across from the Dairy Building. Today is Military Appreciation Day at the fair. Governor Walz is due to make an appearance at the fair today. He's going to record something for Minnesota Military Radio. And tonight, if you had tickets like I did to the Rod Stewart concert, canceled, as you know, because Rod's having some health issues. Instead, there's a free concert at the grandstand tonight, 7 o'clock, Hairball performing with Slave Raider. The weather for tonight? Yeah. Well, okay, until about 2 o'clock this morning, tomorrow morning, I should say. Rain is likely tomorrow morning. The Supreme Court is allowing construction to continue on the White House ballroom after dissents from the Chief Justice and the court's three liberals. I'm Kathy Werzer. It's Tuesday, September 1st. It's Morning Edition on NPR News. This hour, an update on the White House ballroom. Plus, today a Utah judge will rule on charging the man accused of shooting Charlie Kirk. And teachers in St. Cloud have a new tool in their classrooms this year, one that uses artificial intelligence. More on that just ahead. Happy birthday to Minnesota's Cass and Chisago counties, both formed on this date in 1851. The Cass County seat is in Walker. Chisago County's is in Center City. Other birthdays today include comedian and actor Lily Tomlin, who's 87. It's 8:01, and the news is next.
5: Live from NPR News in New York City, I'm Dwahli Saikautau. The Secretary of the Army, Dan Driscoll, has resigned after just 18 months on the job. He was the Army's top civilian leader and clashed repeatedly with Defense Secretary Pete Hegseth. NPR's Greg Myrie has details.
6: Dan Driscoll served in Iraq and became the youngest ever Army Secretary last year when he was just 38. Driscoll focused on new technologies and was sometimes called President Trump's drone guy. But there was often friction between Driscoll and Defense Secretary Hegseth. Hegseth fired a number of top Army generals, replacing them with officers seen as more aligned with the Defense Secretary. Hegseth also blocked promotions of black and women Army officers that Driscoll supported. Driscoll is close with Vice President J.D. Vance, and there's already been speculation that he'll be part of Vance's team if he decides to run for president. Greg Myrie, NPR News, Washington.
5: Data centers are key issues for many voters ahead of midterm elections. President Trump said yesterday, quote, if they want to be successful and rich with far lower taxes and jobs all over the place, let data reign. At Joint Base Andrews, Vice President J.D. Vance defended Trump.
7: I think probably 99% of the backlash to data centers has come in areas where building a data center means higher utility and higher electricity for the people on the ground. So I think what these companies have to do is take advantage of some of the federal deregulatory efforts that we've undertaken. If you build a data center, you should be putting power back into the grid, not taking it out. And if that is happening, I don't think the data centers are that controversial. It's when the utility bills get so much higher, that's when it's a real problem.
5: But critics in communities across the country warn of environmental damage, shrinking farmland, limited water supplies, and rising utility bills. At Grand Canyon National Park, search and rescue crews have recovered a second body downstream in the Colorado River following severe flash flooding over the weekend. Ryan Heinches of member station KNAU reports one person is still missing.
8: The flash flooding in Bright Angel Creek tore through Phantom Ranch at the bottom of the canyon, destroying bridges and other infrastructure. More than 60 hikers and others were later evacuated by helicopter. It's common for the Grand Canyon to receive intense rainfall, but not in such a steep, rocky area. Rain also fell on areas hit by last year's Dragon Bravo fire on the North Rim. Officials say that likely contributed to the severity of flooding and debris flows. Meanwhile, an estimated 40% of the water pipeline that supplies the park's south rim has been destroyed or damaged. Overnight lodging in the park has been suspended and strict water restrictions are in place. For NPR News, I'm Ryan Heinches in Flagstaff.
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10: For NPR News, in the Twin Cities, I'm Phineas Pope. Two men face sentencing this morning for killing a man and injuring three other people in a mass shooting at a downtown Minneapolis bar last fall. Matt Sepik reports.
11: In July, a Hennepin County jury convicted Arlonzo Williams Jr. of murder and other charges for the shooting of 21-year-old DeMarco Fletcher Jr. on the dance floor at Bar Zia in October. Jurors found Dantrell Clark guilty on the same counts for helping Williams. Prosecutors say Williams and Clark are part of the Lowe's gang, and Fletcher was a high-profile member of the rival Highs. Investigators said bouncers checked the two for weapons when they first entered the bar, but the men left and re-entered several times without being checked again. Several days after the shooting, city inspectors shut down Bar Zia over an insurance violation. I'm Matt Sepik, Minneapolis.
10: A four-month government worker strike in Chisago County is ending after the county board approved contract agreement yesterday. About 125 workers had been on strike since May. That's about a third of the county staff. They'd been negotiating with the county for nearly a year to reach a new contract. The union says the new three-year contract includes pay raises and better health care plans. The county board voted unanimously to approve the deal. Minnesota and Wisconsin's governors plus U.S. senators from both states were in Duluth yesterday to help break ground on a huge new bridge connecting the Twin Ports. The replacement for the Blatnik Bridge between Duluth and Superior will cost $1.8 billion. Construction will take more than 5 years. But Senator Amy Klobuchar says it's an essential project.
12: We all know what happens when we don't take care of bridges. Everyone in Minnesota remembers where they were the day the 35W bridge collapsed. So this is important for safety, but it's also important for transportation.
10: Demolition of the old bridge is slated to begin in March. A fund created to help boost downtown St. Paul is getting up to $15 million from the St. Paul and Minnesota Foundation. The group announced the investment last week. It adds to $30 million from the Bush Foundation and Securian Financial announced last year. Shonda Smith-Baker is president and CEO of the St. Paul and Minnesota Foundation.
15: One of the challenges that we have is making downtown work for everyone. And so we're investing in downtown St. Paul so that the next version of it is successful, belongs to more people. We took a seat at the table to make sure that we are participating in an inclusive economy.
10: The money is aimed at rehabilitating distressed and vacant buildings, as well as supporting new housing and businesses. In Worthington right now, it's mostly cloudy. Brainerd is at 54 degrees, Hibbing 47, Bemidji 59. I'm Phineas Pope. 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
16: It's Morning Edition from NPR News. I'm Leila Fadel in Washington, D.C.
17: And I'm A. Martinez in Los Angeles, California. The Supreme Court is allowing construction on the White House ballroom to continue.
16: That hands President Trump a victory on one of his top priorities, despite a dissent from Chief Justice John Roberts and the court's three liberal justices. In a few minutes, we'll hear analysis on the ruling from Georgetown Law Professor Stephen Vladeck. But first, some details on the majority's opinion.
17: NPR's Carrie Johnson has been following the case. Carrie, why is the Supreme Court siding with the Trump administration on this?
18: The court said it was not tackling the heart of the matter, whether this construction is legal for now. But the majority, five justices, said the group suing over the ballroom project had not suffered a direct, concrete injury that would allow it to bring the case to court. The Supreme Court majority said, quote, mere offense, disagreement, or distaste does not qualify as an injury to get through those courthouse doors. And the majority also said the government will likely suffer irreparable harm if construction is delayed. They mentioned court papers filed by leaders of the CIA, the FBI, and the Director of National Intelligence, who all said national security could be at risk and it could be harder to protect the president.
17: All right, so that's the majority. The court, though, was closely divided 5-4. What did the dissenters say?
18: In a bit of a surprise, Chief Justice John Roberts wrote the dissent, and he was joined by the three liberal justices. They all agreed with the National Trust for Historic Preservation, which argued the construction is likely unlawful because federal law says Congress needs to approve buildings on federal park grounds, and Congress has not passed any law to pave the way for this ballroom. John Roberts says the White House is an iconic building whose, quote, symbolism and history are wrapped up in its architecture. He says the White House is not just any building, and the member of the National Trust who said she was injured here is not just any person. She's an expert on architecture. Her name is Allison Hoagland. She talked to Morning Edition this year near the construction site at the White House. Here's what she said at the time.
19: As most Washingtonians do, we come through here all the time. This is the center of the city, and the White House is so visually accessible to all of us.
18: Now, the National Trust says it's disappointed with this ruling, and presidents are only temporary stewards of the People's House.
17: What's the reaction from the White House?
18: You know, despite everything going on, the wars, high prices for consumers, President Trump has really focused on the ballroom and other construction projects around the city. He posted on Truth Social, quote, I'm pleased to report the United States Supreme Court has just ruled in favor of the ballroom military complex being built without any further contingency, doubt, or threat. Trump is so detail-oriented about these projects, he even gave reporters a tour of the ballroom in May.
17: Now, does the Supreme Court's decision mean that Trump's ballroom has no more obstacles to get around?
18: The court is letting the construction continue for now, but it left some room to hear the underlying dispute about the legality of this project in the future. There's a complicating factor. In court papers, the Trump administration says crews are working 20 hours a day, 7 days a week to finish this project. The construction's been underway for the better part of a year, and a lot more work could be done by the time the Supreme Court gets to the biggest question in this case. The president seems aware of that. He said on social media, it will all be complete in the summer of 2028, something he says the country can be proud of.
17: That's NPR's Carrie Johnson. Carrie, thanks.
18: Thank you.
16: Let's get into more of the legal issues posed by the Supreme Court's ruling on the White House ballroom project with Stephen Vladeck. He's a professor at Georgetown Law and an expert on the Supreme Court, and he's been listening along with us. Professor Vladeck, good morning.
3: Good morning, Layla.
16: So, in your view, is this case about a group trying to block a construction project because they don't agree with it? Or does this decision set a bigger precedent, this case?
3: I think, unfortunately, it sets a bigger precedent because it's just the latest in a string of cases where the Trump administration and President Trump directly has tried to spend money that Congress has not appropriated, has basically arrogated to itself the power of the purse. And this is at least the third time that the Supreme Court, through one of these emergency orders, has allowed the president to do that without actually holding that it was legal, simply by making it harder for people to challenge that in court.
16: Were you surprised by the decision?
3: I guess I was a little surprised. You know, Chief Justice Roberts, acting by himself, had issued what the lawyers call an administrative stay about 10 days ago, where he had basically temporarily allowed the construction to continue. I think a lot of folks took that as a harbinger of which way the court was leaning. But what's really surprising to me, Layla, is that you had a court basically close the door on a type of standing, on sort of recognizing what kind of plaintiffs could bring a lawsuit like this, that it had deliberately opened in 1992 in an opinion by Justice Antonin Scalia. And so I think the surprise here is not necessarily the result, given what had already happened in the Supreme Court, but the rationale.
16: Just to make clear, this ruling means that parties can't bring lawsuits like this in the future?
3: It's going to be much harder for parties to rely on what's called aesthetic injuries. Carrie talked to Professor Hoagland in the report, and, you know, the 1992 opinion by Justice Scalia had specifically allowed for people like that, especially experts in the field, the ones who are most affected, to bring lawsuits in cases like this. Without that line of plaintiffs, Layla, what this really comes down to is an appropriations dispute that only Congress can litigate. And of course, the Congress we have right now has no interest whatsoever in defending its appropriations power against this administration.
16: Chief Justice John Roberts describes this ruling as, quote, no victory for the separation of powers. How do you read that?
3: I mean, I think he's entirely right. And I think it should be a sign to everyone that he wrote a dissent, only really the third time in one of these Trump emergency docket cases where the Chief Justice has dissented. The separation of powers is supposed to be a two-way street. And when presidents are allowed to basically spend money Congress hasn't appropriated, not only is that a violation of the separation of powers, Layla, it's taking Congress's most important power, and the only one the Constitution expressly says must be exercised by Congress, away from the legislature. That has implications far beyond the ballroom. And I think what the Chief Justice is worried about is leaving it to a place where only Congress can enforce its appropriations power is basically leading to a place where appropriations will be litigated only when there's divided government in Washington.
16: I mean, I guess it's hard to get your mind around the fact that the court has not ruled on whether this construction project is legal, and yet it might be finished or close to finished by the time the court issues a final ruling. Is there a flaw in the system when a project like this can outrun the courts?
3: I think the flaw here is actually in the Supreme Court's own behavior, which is, you know, this is now the 31st conclusive ruling from the court on an emergency application from the Trump administration just since last February. It's the 27th time it has granted relief to President Trump in whole or in part. And really, those rulings are increasingly not temporary when they are clearing the way without actually holding that the projects are legal for the president to build the ballroom, for the president to refuse to spend $4 billion in foreign aids appropriations, for the president to, you know, remove all transgender service members from the military. Justice Kavanaugh likes to say that these are interim rulings. I think, Layla, what we're seeing on the ground is that increasingly these rulings are having permanent effects, maybe not in the substantive law, but in the conduct of the executive branch and in the arrogation of power from the legislature.
16: And what does that say to you?
3: I think it says to me that the court ought to be taking these disputes more seriously, that it should be abandoning the fiction that these are interim rulings, and that the court should actually be more careful about the kinds of behavior they're necessarily endorsing in these decisions, and not just sort of throwing up their hands and saying, well, we're not deciding the merits today. When these rulings are effectively deciding the merits, I think it would behoove all of us for the court to be clear-eyed about that and to understand the consequences of what it's doing.
16: Stephen Vladeck is a professor at Georgetown Law. Thank you for your time and your insights.
3: Thank you.
2: After almost 30 years, it took a jury 3 hours to convict a former gang member in the killing of rap superstar Tupac Shakur. The prosecution never claimed that Dwayne Davis pulled the trigger. They did say he orchestrated the drive-by shooting near the Las Vegas Strip. Here's Steve Futterman.
20: It has been one of the most high-profile and unsolved killings for decades. Yesterday, Tupac Shakur, the rap superstar and voice of a generation of hip-hop fans, finally received justice.
21: We, the jury in the above-entitled case, find the defendant, Dwayne Keith Davis, guilty of first-degree murder with use of a deadly weapon.
20: The 63-year-old Davis, a former gang leader, showed little emotion when the verdict was read. While the 1996 killing gripped Shakur's legion of followers with all sorts of wild speculation, law enforcement had always largely focused on Davis. There was simply never enough evidence until 2019, and it came from an unexpected source. Dwayne Davis himself, specifically his memoir, where he described his involvement, including supplying the murder weapon. Throughout the trial, Davis's words, written and spoken, took center stage, and prosecutor Binu Palal urged the jury in closing arguments to just believe him.
22: For nearly 18 years, Dwayne Davis has told the police, anybody that will listen, he has told. He is responsible for the murder of Tupac Shakur. Tell him you hear him. Find him guilty.
20: Defense attorney Michael Sanft had to convince jurors that Davis's seeming confessions were embellishments. But when your client has said it so many times over so many years, he suggested law enforcement simply accepted Davis's words as fact.
23: What the state wants you to do is take that book like you would an affidavit, or promise at the bottom of an application for credit and sign it saying that I attest this to this book being true and correct with regards to what he recalls.
20: After the verdict, there were some fans at the courthouse who said they still believe others may have played a role. While Davis didn't fire the gun that killed Shakur, prosecutors say he is the only person still alive who was in the vehicle where the shots were fired. Davis is to be sentenced in October. He faces life in prison without parole. For NPR News, I'm Steve Futterman in Las Vegas.
13: Coming up, we'll talk about artificial intelligence and the use, its use, I should say, for some teachers in a specific Minnesota school district. It's 8:19.
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13: Oh, all manner of Minnesota has gone through the state fair grounds gates here since the beginning of the fair. We're at the midpoint today, day six. Almost 730,000 people have walked through the fair since it started last week. As I say, today is day six. It's going to be another day to sweat at the fair. It was hot yesterday and humid. It was in the 90s, like about 90, 91 yesterday. Falcon Heights right now, it is 68 degrees and the high about 88, close to 90 again today. We're going to start with some sunshine. It's going to cloud up. We do have a chance of rain early tomorrow morning, 2, 3, 4 o'clock in the morning. Tomorrow's high, around 82.
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13: Many St. Cloud Public School students are back in class today, with more returning tomorrow. This year, teachers in the St. Cloud schools will have a new tool in their classrooms, one that uses artificial intelligence. The company OpenAI, which created ChatGPT, is providing a number of schools with their latest development, ChatGPT-EDU. The company says this educational tool will help teachers streamline their work and enhance lesson planning. Here to tell us more is St. Cloud Area School Superintendent Lori Putnam. Good to have you with us again.
1: Good morning. Thanks for having me.
13: Good morning. Just to be clear, teachers will use this tool, not students.
1: That is correct. This is only for the adults in our community.
13: What's the goal here?
1: We know that there are a variety of AI tools available and being used, both in a professional and personal setting. And our goal is to make sure that if our staff choose to use it, that there is a safe way to do so. The beauty of this opportunity is that we own all of our data. They do not use any of our data to train their model. And we're able to get a snapshot of how people are using it, so that we can then support them better. So, you know, we see how many people are, you know, looking at legal concerns or lesson planning or designing assessments or rubrics. And that just gives us a better sense of how do we support our staff as they go about their business of being more effective instructors.
13: So, Superintendent Putnam, how might a teacher use the tool in lesson planning?
1: You know, I can pull that up. We just started, last week, our staff just came back. And so when we take a look at our insights over roughly the first week, we can see that the bulk of the work was around our training and teaching. So about 50% of our staff are still learning how to use it. And that is by far the most significant use of the tool, but then also around communication. And we see a lot of the communication being tool being used or by our leadership and management staff.
13: So as you know, one of the concerns about AI is that it doesn't always get things right. And
1: Absolutely.
13: Results can be skewed, right? And I'm wondering, I'm going to assume here that educators are going to have to verify information, whether this AI-generated material is appropriate.
1: Absolutely. And I want to say a couple things about that. First and foremost, our educators are well-trained professionals. And regardless of the tool they're using in the classroom, whether it's a news article, a curriculum, something that they borrowed from their colleague across the hall, or an AI tool, we know that our educators always have to use professional judgment before putting anything into the classroom. Specifically about AI, however, we have developed a framework called Pause It, and it is actually a tool where we ask people to first consider anything you're putting into an AI. We certainly don't allow any personally identifiable information. Very clear about that. We're very keen on data privacy. But once our staff have put something into the large language model, then we ask them to go through 7 steps to think about, is this, to really analyze what the outcome is or the output is. So we look at perspective and neutrality, accuracy and truthfulness, thinking about, is this really a good fit for the students in front of me? Judgment, and then does it replace or preserve human critical thinking? Because we know that that is a real danger our students face in this age of AI, is that we cannot allow AI to replace learning opportunity. So to even be able to use the tool, our staff have to agree to know PII and to use this Pause It tool.
13: I wish I had more time to talk to you, but I just want to make sure. Students also have access to different AI software for their own work, right?
1: You know, that is something that we monitor very carefully. In fact, we're rolling out an AI policy tomorrow night, where we're very clear about when students are able to even access AI. And it is not until they're much, much older, and it is only under the strict permission and guidance of staff. And, you know, we certainly want our families to join us in this conversation, because we only get our kids for 7 hours a day, and there are a lot of hours in the day when they're home. And this is a tool that really needs to be taught to all of our students and our families.
13: Interesting discussion to have. Thank you so much for your time, Superintendent.
1: Thank you so much.
13: We've been talking to St. Cloud Area School Superintendent Lori Putnam.
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16: This is Morning Edition from NPR News. I'm Layla Faldin.
2: And I'm Amy Martinez. The Metropolitan Museum of Art will not be moving ahead with a major career retrospective of John Galliano planned for next year. It also won't be honoring the influential British fashion designer at the annual Met Gala next spring. NPR's Chloe Veltman reports the decision follows a renewed wave of anger against Galliano, the roots of which go back at least 15 years.
5: John Galliano was to become one of only three living fashion designers ever to get a solo show at the Metropolitan Museum of Art. Met trustee and Vogue magazine global editorial director Anna Wintour has long championed the 65-year-old British design show at the Metropolitan Museum of Art. Met trustee and Vogue magazine global editorial director Anna Wintour

0: Met director Max Hollane said the museum and the designer had agreed on this jointly. Galliano expressed sadness at the outcome, but said he did not want the debate surrounding him to place the Met in a difficult position. That debate centres around drunken, racist slurs the designer made around 15 years ago, like this one.
1: People like you would be dead today. Your mothers, your forefathers would be...
0: CNN was among the many news outlets to air this tape back in 2011. The designer was arrested and a French court convicted him of an anti-Semitic hate crime. Christian Dior dropped him as its creative director. Galliano went into rehab for his drinking and drug addictions. He continued to show remorse, including in a 2013 interview with Charlie Rose.
2: I apologise and I'm trying to make amends in the best way that I can.
0: Some Met donors and community leaders appeared to support the museum's plans for the exhibition and the Met Gala honour when they were first announced in July. For example, Anti-Defamation League CEO Jonathan Greenblatt took to social media to say that his group had long since accepted Galliano's apology. But Greenblatt says they've changed their position.
3: With anti-Semitism at crisis levels, the Met honouring John Galliano at this moment was misguided.
0: The Met said information about a replacement exhibition and a new 2027 Met Gala honoree will be announced at a later date. Chloe Veltman, NPR News.
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5: First day of September, but we're going to drag August weather into this new month. Looks like highs today, 80s, some places could break into the 90s again. And I see we also have some nightly thunderstorm chances. Some storms could be strong to severe tonight across southern Minnesota. Rain moves into the Twin Cities 2, 3, 4 o'clock tomorrow morning, which will be much welcomed because it's just so incredibly dry. Say, by the way, coming up in the next half hour, we end the show, by the way, with the morning announcements. And if you've got a birthday, a friend has a birthday, a loved one, maybe a wedding anniversary, get it in. I'll be happy to share your news. 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
6: Live from NPR News in Washington, I'm Dave Mattingly. The U.S. Supreme Court says construction on the $400 million White House ballroom project may continue while the Trump administration appeals a judge's order halting the work. Lower courts ordered the work to stop, citing a lack of congressional approval. NPR's Carrie Johnson says the decision came in a 5-4 ruling.
7: The court said it was not tackling the heart of the matter, whether this construction is legal for now. But the majority, five justices, said the group suing over the ballroom project had not suffered a direct concrete injury that would allow it to bring the case to court. The Supreme Court majority said, quote, mere offense, disagreement, or distaste does not qualify as an injury to get through those courthouse doors.
6: Chief Justice John Roberts wrote the dissenting opinion. A judge in Utah is expected to decide today if there's enough evidence to put Tyler Robinson on trial for aggravated murder in the shooting death of conservative activist Charlie Kirk. At a hearing in July, prosecutors presented 5 days of evidence they described as overwhelming. Kirk was killed at Utah Valley University last September. Tropical storm Edward is expected to make landfall in southeast Texas by tonight. Forecasters say it could be near hurricane strength when it comes ashore. This is NPR News from Washington.
8: For NPR News in the Twin Cities, I'm Phineas Pope. Republican Congressman Tom Emmer says the U.S. Senate is holding up a regulatory bill for cryptocurrencies for reasons unknown. The House passed a so-called Clarity Act with bipartisan support, including being co-sponsored by Emmer and Democrat Angie Craig. Emmer told Fox News nobody from the Senate has informed him why they oppose the bill.
9: Tell us what the problem is. What exactly do you disagree with when it comes to the American people? And they're not telling us that.
8: Unions, banks, and law enforcement have all come out against the current iteration of the Clarity Act for various reasons. A block of 7 Democratic senators have publicly stated the bill does not go far enough on ethics provisions for politicians and would allow President Trump and his family to profit off largely unchecked crypto businesses. Cuts to the federal program that offers grants and technical assistance

0: The farmers interested in conservation are being felt here in Minnesota. The state lost nearly a quarter of its Natural Resources Conservation Service workers last year. Hutchinson farmer Adam Grebe says the NRCS worker in his county left, meaning now he has to drive two counties over to get help. Grebe says he worries the hassle will cause farmers to abandon conservation efforts.
1: You know, we can only spend so much time doing some of these stewardship projects. And so if you don't have that good help from your offices, you really lose the passion to do the work.
0: The program could see another blow soon. The farm bill being considered now would cut $2 billion in conservation grant funding. International student enrollment continues to decline in Minnesota's colleges and universities as the Trump administration's student visa restrictions make it more difficult for students to come here. Hannah Yang reports.
2: The number of student visa applications being denied is soaring, and later this month, the Trump administration will impose limits on how long international students can stay in the U.S. Fanta Oh is the CEO of NAFSA, Association of International Educators.
3: We're already hearing from students that because of such drastic changes in rules, that this is no longer a place that they're looking to for studies because of all of that. And anticipating even more changes as a result of that makes them very uncertain.
2: The number of new international students enrolling this fall is down 10 to almost 50% at some Minnesota schools. I'm Hannah Yang, Mankato.
0: And I'm Phineas Pope. 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
5: It's Morning Edition from NPR News. I'm Leila Fadel in Washington, D.C.
6: And I'm Amy Martinez in Los Angeles, California. Next week marks 1 year since conservative activist Charlie Kirk was assassinated on the campus of Utah Valley University. Today, a Utah judge is expected to rule that there is enough evidence to formally charge the man accused of shooting him following months of evidentiary hearings. At the same time, hundreds of people who were at the event where Kirk was shot are seeking victim compensation money to pay for therapy. And a warning before we start, the following conversation contains a detailed description of the assassination. Hugo Rickard Bell at KUER in Salt Lake City has been covering this. Hugo, the accused shooter, Tyler Robinson, has been in jail since he turned himself in shortly after the shooting, but he has not yet been charged with a crime?
7: Yeah, that's right. Prosecutors and Robinson's defense team have been sparring it out in court for months now. In July, there was a week-long evidentiary hearing where the state presented videos and some witness testimony that they say will prove Robinson killed Kirk. And today, the judge is expected to formally bind him over for trial. And we're waiting to see what the specific charges will be. The state has said from the very start that they want the death penalty.
6: Hundreds of people saw this. He was shot at a public event in the middle of a university. Some of those people, though, have been getting assistance from the state.
7: Yeah, that's right. One of them is Hazel Kinniston. She was a senior at Utah Valley University at the time, and she told me she didn't actually know who Kirk was, and he was just someone famous giving a talk on her campus, and she turned out to be only 30 feet from where he was shot.
8: It was just complete silence for the entire crowd, and just this moment of seeing, like, I didn't know a person could bleed like that. Like, it hit his neck, and just to have that moment of thinking, like, is this some prank, you know? And then to realize, like, it wasn't, and I did really see someone get murdered.
6: Wow. Anyone that's seen the video knows that that was very traumatic to have seen something like that right in front of them. Is that why Utah is paying for the therapy for her and hundreds of others who saw that?
7: Yeah, that's what I've been told. The Utah Victims of Crime Office, they told me that 500 students have approached them and that so far more than 170 of them have been given those benefits in the form of therapy sessions. And that includes Hazel Kinniston. And here's what she says that's been like.
8: The therapist and I sit down and she has me pull up images that or feelings or sounds that remind me of the assassination. And she hands me two kind of devices that vibrate back and forth. And so it's a way of taking that memory that would take me out of the current moment that I'm in. And it's a way of like kind of grounding yourself with connecting your physical body to this present moment.
6: So Hugo, how does the state of Utah determine who qualifies as a victim in something like this?
7: Well, it can be difficult to determine exactly how impacted someone is after they witness a violent crime like the Kirk shooting. And the state's Victims of Crime Office had to create what's called a zone of danger, which they determined to be the first few rows. And they worked with the FBI to work that one out. They decided that these folks would be entitled to the full scope of benefits, which is about 25 mental health therapy sessions.
6: All right, that's Hugo Ricard-Bell with KUER in Salt Lake City. Thank you.
7: No worries, eh?
5: Around 20 House races are toss-ups in November's midterms. This morning, we have a look at the messaging in one of those contests, Pennsylvania's 10th Congressional District. NPR's Tamara Keith reports.
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9: It's from 2024, run in support of Republican Congressman Scott Perry. Now, listen to this one that's been airing in his district all summer.
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9: That was paid for by House Majority Forward, a group working to elect Democrats all over the country, like local news anchor Janelle Stelson, who's challenging Perry, as she did 2 years ago. A key Republican campaign message in 2024, with an unpopular Democrat in the White House, has become the centerpiece of the Democratic pitch 2 years later. Now it's President Trump, whose approval on the economy is deeply underwater. Mike Smith is president of House Majority PAC and House Majority Forward.
12: The number one, two, and three issues on voters' minds is cost of living and affordability.
9: This district has a little bit of everything. Urban Harrisburg, rural farm country, and plenty of suburbs. In 2024, President Trump won here by 5 points. And the race to represent it in Congress was even closer. Perry, a 7-term congressman, had his closest race ever, beating Stelson by just a percentage point. Now they're meeting again. Ask district voters what their top issue is, and there's no hesitation. Gerald Brown is a retiree living in Harrisburg.
13: The prices are too high.
9: At a cute coffee shop in Camp Hill, hairdresser Rusty McAndrew explains what affordability means to him.
14: I don't go grocery shopping a lot because they're just too expensive. I usually only drive to and from work. I don't take pleasure rides anywhere.
9: So it's no wonder Stelson and the groups backing her are hitting Perry hard on the economy.
15: Out here, we're just trying to get by. But in D.C., Scott Perry is voting with special interests and making it more expensive for us.
9: The economic message from Republican candidates and the groups backing them is largely centered on the 2025 tax law, known as the One Big Beautiful Bill.
16: Scott Perry is looking out for us. He gave us the largest tax cut in American history.
17: He cut taxes on our tips.
9: In 2024, Democrats from the top of the ticket on down spent lots of time and money focused on abortion rights and defense of democracy messaging. But the lesson they've taken from those losses is an old one. It's the economy, stupid. Again, Smith from House Majority PAC.
12: If you put cost of living versus any other issue set by upwards of 85 to 95% of the time, they're going to say cost of living is more important to me than all those other things combined.
9: Back at the coffee shop, Mary Taylor and a friend are enjoying their drinks outside. Taylor is mad about a lot of things and hasn't made up her mind about how to vote in the congressional race. But she says she absolutely can't vote for a socialist, an echo of a major Republican criticism of Democrats this election year.
18: It's not your parents' Democrat. It's not your grandparents' Democratic Party anymore. I don't know who these people are. I don't know who they are, and I don't know where they came from.
9: Republican consultant Vince Galco with Mercury Public Affairs in Pennsylvania says disqualifying Democrats in this way is going to be in the GOP playbook for 2026.
19: At a certain point, whether it be the Republicans or outside groups, the Perry campaign, you need to find a way, a mix of doing both, pointing out that you may not agree with everything Republicans say or do, but the other side is just plain crazy.
9: The ad wars have barely gotten started, but you can be sure that what we're seeing in Pennsylvania 10 will be repeated in swing districts all over the country. Tamara Keith, NPR News, Camp Hill, Pennsylvania. 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
20: The whole weather team was at the State Fair booth, the NPR booth yesterday. Sven, Mandy, Ben, answering questions. It was a lot of fun. They're going to go back to the fair before the fair ends. Looks like one of those meteorologists could be kind of busy. I'm thinking it might be Sven tomorrow morning looking at this forecast. Storm chances tonight. So if you are around Marshall, looks like the best chances for storms popping up at about 11 o'clock tonight. If you're in Mankato, you should start seeing this at about midnight, 1 or 2 in the morning. Twin Cities, 2, 3, 4 o'clock in the morning. So yeah, we're going to get some rain, which is great news. The local forecast is next.
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20: Gosh, midpoint of the fair already. Day 6 today. And as you know, the crop art exhibit at the fair, wildly popular. Wait times to get in, about a half hour or more at times. The crop art community, pretty tight-knit. One artist says, though, they're being harassed and threatened for their entry, which has been taken down by fair officials. The piece in question, maybe you've heard this, said 8647, which is a reference to the 47th president, Donald Trump, and it has some mixed meanings. A local conservative news media outlet originally posted it online. It spread across the internet. We have a longer story about all this posted right now at nprnews.org at the top of the page. Right now in the metro, it's 69 degrees. The high today, another hot one, 88, close to 90 with that rain after midnight tonight.
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22: This is Ask a Bookseller, where we check in with indie booksellers across Minnesota to find out what books they're most excited about right now. I'm Emily Bright, and this week I spoke with Pamela Klingerhorn of Valley Bookseller in Stillwater. Pamela recommends the novel Coyote Land by Vanessa Waugh.
23: People who loved Little Fires Everywhere by Celeste Ng are going to want to pick up a copy of Coyote Land. This takes place in an upscale suburban neighborhood in California where a Chinese family has moved. After many years of scraping by, they've finally been able to afford their dream home in this beautiful community. And Jing Chang is the father. He's very proud to move his family here, but he has a secret agenda, and that is he's hoping to do some big real estate wheeling and dealing. The neighbor, this taught me a new word called performative progressivism. And this character, Belle, she acts all warm and friendly, and she says, you know, they're housekeepers, just like family. But when push comes to shove, and Jin Chang's real estate dreams come up against her own plans for a very high-end new neighborhood, her true feelings come out. So this is a very insightful look at suburbia, where privilege, racism, and class consciousness are set to a low boil and will be soon threatening to boil over, because all these people also have teenagers. And you know how teenagers like to push the envelope? Well, they are not happy with the hypocrisy that they see in the town, and they plan to expose this. I just think it's going to be a book that book clubs will really enjoy because there's such meaty material for a great discussion.
22: That was Pamela Klingerhorn, a Valley bookseller in Stillwater, Minnesota, recommending the novel Coyote Land by Vanessa Waugh. That's spelled H-U-A. For more about this book and other great reads, go to nprnews.org/books.
20: Of course, you know, you can write a book about Minnesota weather. Joining us right now, meteorologist Sven Sundgaard, who's seen it all. Hey, good morning.
0: Good morning. And we enter a new chapter in the weather and climate calendar.
20: We do.
0: Meteorological fall. Welcome.
20: Oh, you know, it was bound to happen.
0: Sure doesn't feel like it, at least. Nope. But we ended summer tied for the fifth hottest thanks to that last hot day. Fitting way to end this summer. 93 yesterday at MSP, the only 90 of all of August, which was kind of wild, considering we had 17 of them in just the month of July. 92 at the fairgrounds yesterday, and I can attest it was hot, but a cold key lime beer did help. In addition to lots of water yesterday. And just a reminder that our fall is warming considerably here, one of the fastest warming seasons next to winter. And 9 out of the last 10 Septembers, Kathy, have been warmer than normal. And half of our top 10 Septembers are all since the year 2000, with 2024, just 2 years ago, that was our hottest September on record. So we've talked about this before. September is basically becoming an extension of August in our climate records.
20: Wow. Okay. So still a warm but less humid day today.
0: Yeah, we're going to see those dew points kind of where they're at, low 60s in the Twin Cities, still close to 70-degree dew points along the Minnesota-Iowa border, so that humid air didn't move real far to the south, but mostly 50s dew points across central and northern Minnesota, pretty comfy, and we'll see those temperatures today back, in the mid to upper 80s across southern Minnesota. I think parts of southeastern Minnesota will hit 90, probably 88 in the Twin Cities. That's a full 10 degrees above the average for the date.
20: So I'm wondering here about the rain. I was talking about the chances for storms here late tonight. Still pretty good?
0: Mm-hmm. Yeah, and some of those storms could be strong or severe here across the southernmost counties of the state. We do have a slight severe risk, level 2 out of 5 for southern Minnesota, kind of right up to the south metro of the Twin Cities and then down into northern Iowa. In particular, we're going to be watching for some potential damaging wind gusts. Storms are going to develop in eastern South Dakota this evening and then race eastward, probably in that 11 p.m. timeframe if you're in the southwestern corner of the state to about 4 a.m. in the southeastern corner of the state where we could see those strong winds. So anywhere along I-90, we could see several over 60 mile per hour wind gusts, but also some needed rainfall, quarter to a half inch of rain, some locally higher amounts of probably 1 inch plus amounts in some of those heavier storm cells. Twin Cities will be kind of on the northern edge of this, so I don't think we'll see as much rainfall here, but we'll take whatever we can, of course. And then another chance of some spotty storms looks like Thursday. So that return of humid air is going to create a kind of an unsettled few days here ahead.
20: Yeah, that's okay. The rain is needed, of course. How about the Labor Day holiday weekend?
0: Hot and steamy. Best chances of storms probably be Saturday night and Labor Day, but in between, close to 90 degrees.
20: Mm-hmm. See, by the way, when are you guys going back out to the fair?
0: We'll be out tomorrow at noon. So doing more Q&A and weather and climate talk with the audience.
20: All right. Sounds great. We'll talk to you later. Thanks.
0: You're welcome.
20: That's Sven Sundgaard.
1: I'm Carrie Miller. Marlon James is a rock star interview, and he's just been named as a Booker Prize finalist. You can see him September 12th at Talking Volumes. Get your tickets at nprevents.org.
2: 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I'm Leila Faldin.
6: And I'm Amy Martinez. Officials in Arizona say two people died in the flash floods that swept Grand Canyon National Park over the weekend, with 82 hikers rescued over the course of a couple of days. At first, more than a dozen were missing, but last night, that number dropped to 1. Chris Clements of member station KNAU in Flagstaff, Arizona, is reporting on this. Chris, let's start off with the number of missing people going down, because it sounds like good news for the families.
3: Yeah, that's right. Park Service leaders and local officials held a press conference about this last night. They told reporters that on Sunday, investigators were still searching for 15 people who were either missing or unaccounted for. Then that number dropped to 12 as of yesterday morning, as they worked through more leads and more tips from the public. And by the time of this press conference, there was just one missing person left. However, it's important to say that these are permitted hikers in the Grand Canyon. In other words, those missing people could be tracked by rescue workers because their names were on paper somewhere. But there could be day hikers who are missing, but officials just don't know about them yet. Park Service officials told reporters that they're still combing through hundreds of tips about those hikers.
6: All right, so it's a little bit more nuanced then.
3: That's right. And, you know, of course, a search is still underway for the last missing person that officials know of. There's been consistent rain starting this past Friday that's really made it harder for emergency responders to do their jobs. Incident Commander Dave Black talked about that.
5: The weather has hurt our efforts. It has not stopped raining since this happened on and off and has delayed recovery efforts for the ones we know about.
6: So, Chris, tell us how all this got started.
3: Yeah, so it all goes back to Saturday afternoon. A thunderstorm hovering over the canyon dropped a half inch to an inch of rain in 30 minutes. And that rain fell on a section of the park that really doesn't see too much, including an area that was burned by a huge wildfire last year. So this incredibly steep, rocky area became inundated with water, which then flowed into a creek bed, which then flowed into the Colorado River. The flash flood obliterated bridges and destroyed a big section of a critical water pipeline that brings water to businesses and hotels on the South Rim. And those, of course, are now under water restrictions.
6: Wow, sounds like a catastrophe. I mean, what did Park Service leaders have to say about warnings or alerts to people who were in the canyon for this flood?
3: Officials at the press conference mentioned an emergency system that hikers and river rafters can use in the canyon. So this sends out alert text messages to satellite phones. This system has been around since 2024, and they say there's evidence it may have helped people in the lead up to the flood. An emergency management official for a nearby county said that the system sent out 6 alerts to satellite phones shortly before the worst of the storm that was on Saturday. Of course, this system isn't a prediction tool. They said it's really just for when there's already demonstrated flooding.
6: All right, that's Chris Clements of member station KNAU. Thank you, Chris.
3: Thanks so much.
2: Amazon faces a new federal lawsuit that claims the tech giant deceived advertisers. The lawsuit comes from the U.S. regulators and nearly half the states. NPR's Alina Selyuk is here to tell us more. Good morning, Alina.
7: Hello, hello.
2: So what's at the center of this new lawsuit?
7: The government's central claim is that Amazon has been, quote, secretly and systemically overcharging advertisers and pocketing tens of billions of dollars in the process. This case was brought by the Federal Trade Commission in 22 states. Mm-hmm. They are suing Amazon in a district court in Washington State, which is where Amazon's based. And this is the third major federal case against Amazon. And, it's got quite the broad bipartisan support from the state attorneys general.
2: How do regulators say Amazon overcharged advertisers?
7: It has to do with these coveted ad spots on Amazon's platform. Mm-hmm. Shoppers might see some of them as these sponsored listings. And Amazon uses special auctions to set the price for each ad. You have hundreds of thousands of brands and sellers constantly bidding against each other. It's all really fast, and the auction structure gets complicated real quick. Mm. But just as a top line, it's called a second price auction, and it has this promise that the highest bidder will end up paying only a tiny bit more than the runner-up whom they had outbid. And while the federal lawsuit alleges that Amazon secretly inserted itself into the bidding process, so it put a thumb on the scale to drive up the final price, the government says, the FTC argues this cost advertisers more than $20 billion in costs that businesses probably passed down to shoppers.
2: Okay, that's a lot of money. What is Amazon saying about these allegations?
7: The company posted a dense, long response online. It says the lawsuit shows no evidence of consumers paying more. And the main argument that the company is making is that the lawsuit, quote, fundamentally misrepresents how its advertising works. Mm. Amazon says its system actually stopped awarding the ads to the highest bidder and instead started evaluating how relevant the ads were. And because the ads got more relevant, they worked better, shoppers clicked and bought more. And so overall, Amazon argues its platform actually saved advertisers money. And the cost per click for those ads for the advertisers stayed flat for years, adjusted for inflation.
2: And the advertising business is a huge deal for Amazon, right? How big is it?
7: Yeah, it's huge. Amazon is now one of the biggest platforms for digital advertising, along with the likes of Google and Meta, mm-hmm. which is Facebook and Instagram. And it's a business that's been growing quite steadily, quite quickly. In the latest quarter, Amazon said advertising revenue was up by 26%. Over the course of 2025, last year, advertising earned the company almost $69 billion.
2: So you said this is the third major federal case mm-hmm. against Amazon. What are the other two?
7: So one of them Amazon has now settled. That was the case over Prime memberships. The government alleged that Amazon used tricky web designs to manipulate tens of millions of people into buying subscriptions that were purposefully difficult to cancel. Amazon agreed to pay a historic amount of $2.5 billion to settle that case without admitting wrongdoing. Mm. Many people got an automatic reimbursement after that. And then there's the big case that's kind of existential. It's a sweeping antitrust lawsuit that presents Amazon as a monopoly. The government argues that Amazon suffocates competitors and raises costs for both sellers and shoppers. That case has been dragging on for 3 years now, and it is slated for a trial early next year.
8: All right. That's NPR's Alina Selyukh. Thank you, Alina, for your reporting, as always.
7: Thank you.
8: We note that Amazon is among NPR's recent financial supporters and pays to distribute some of our content.
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20: Yes. Janie from St. Paul's wishing her favorite MD a happy birthday. She says, happy birthday to Kirsten, my amazing doctor daughter. Thank you for all you do for HCMC and for my new life in the Twin Cities. I love you, says Mom. Birthday greetings to friends Charlie Leck, Andy Brem, former St. Paul Mayor Chris Coleman, and my old friend from my high school days, Rob Gensch. Owen from Minneapolis says, a special someone is starting their first day of preschool. He says, happy first day of preschool to Nimi. We love you, Mom and Dad. Now that is a big day, starting preschool and kindergarten. Good for you. This is NPR News.
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20: You know, one of the very sweet things, getting messages from folks who are at the fair, you can go send your favorite host a little postcard. So thank you, Allison, Pippa, and Janelle, for the lovely messages. I got your messages from last week when you're at the fair. You sent me some very lovely thoughts about my work, and I appreciate that. This is NPR News, 91.1 KNOW, Minneapolis, St. Paul. Weather-wise, if you're at the fair, good luck. You're going to just sweat your way through the fair like you did yesterday. The high today, about 88, close to 90. At least it won't be as humid at the fair as it was yesterday. Yesterday was a little miserable. Today, the wind's not going to cool you off, around 10 miles an hour. Rain tomorrow. Well, it's 9 o'clock. Angela, what's on the program today?
13: Hey, Kathy. Good morning, everyone. Today, we're going to talk about the Mississippi River. You know, the Mississippi has shaped Minnesota for thousands of years, providing food, water, and transportation, and connecting communities. But its history is often marked by displacement and decisions that prioritize industry over people and the environment. So coming up in a few minutes, I'm going to talk with three guests about a new documentary that is airing on PBS for the first time tonight. It is called We Are the River: How the Mississippi Shaped Minnesota. And you can watch it at 8 this evening on Minnesota PBS, formerly Twin Cities PBS. And beginning tomorrow, you can also stream it on tpt.org. My guests today are going to share what they think the river's history can teach us about its future, including what indigenous perspectives can teach us about caring for it. And I want you to call in too, as you always can during the 9 a.m. hour. I want to hear your stories as well.
24: Live from NPR News in New York City, I'm Doahli Saikautau. Stocks opened lower this morning as two oil tankers came under attack in the Strait of Hormuz. NPR's Scott Horsley reports the Dow Jones Industrial Average fell about 300 points in early trading.
25: Crude oil prices jumped on renewed fighting in the Strait. The U.S. benchmark for crude is nearing $90 a barrel. AAA says retail gasoline prices in the U.S. rose overnight to just under $4.10 a gallon. Federal Reserve Governor Michael Barr says he'll be watching closely in the next few weeks to see which way inflation is moving. If price hikes appear to be moderating, Barr thinks the Fed can hold interest rates steady. Otherwise, he says the central bank should act decisively to raise rates. Investors currently put the likelihood of a September rate hike at about 2-1. And Apple's new CEO takes the reins today. John Ternus is taking over for Tim Cook, who steered Apple to a market value of more than $4.5 trillion. Scott Horsley, NPR News, Washington.
24: Maritime intel firm Tanker Trackers says around 4 million barrels of crude oil a day passed through the Strait of Hormuz on average this past month, largely undetected by Iran. That's still a third of what exited the strait before the war. NPR's Aya Batrari reports on uncertainty looming over the Gulf.
12: Millions of students across the Gulf are starting the new school year this week, and the Trump administration is sending some diplomats back to their posts in the region months after they were evacuated early in the war. These are some of the signs that life in the United Arab Emirates, Qatar, and other Gulf Arab states is gradually returning to normal following Iran's attacks that prompted school closures. But it's not yet business as usual. In Dubai, tourism is down from pre-war levels and food prices are up due to shipping constraints. Dubai's booming real estate market has also cooled. A report by Better Homes says transactions fell by 45% between April and June compared to last year's second quarter. Aya Batrawi, NPR News, Dubai.
24: Donald Trump Jr.'s venture capital firm is set to become one of the biggest financial backers of Polymarket. As NPR's Bobby Allen reports, it comes as the prediction market industry faces increased legal scrutiny.
14: The president's son is a partner at 1789 Capital, and the investment fund says it is pumping $300 million into Polymarket. The investment will make Donald Trump Jr.'s firm one of the top equity holders of Polymarket. The platform allows people to bet on White House policy, the president's words, and wars overseas. The Biden administration forced Polymarket out of the U.S. for operating without a license. Biden officials also were investigating the company for money laundering. But in Trump's second term, Polymarket has thrived as the administration sues states that tried to rein in prediction markets and takes a mostly hands-off approach to regulations. Donald Trump Jr. also has a financial stake in Polymarket's rival, Kalshi. He's an advisor to both companies. Bobby Allen, NPR News.
24: This is NPR.
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16: For NPR News in the Twin Cities, I'm Phineas Pope. With the Minnesota State Fair in full swing, family and friends are remembering Jerry Untine, the farmer who grew all of the sweet corn for the corn roast. He passed away earlier this summer. He founded Untide's Vegetable Farm west of the Twin Cities. They supply several local produce stands and grocery stores, and they sell hundreds of thousands of ears of corn at the fair every year. Jerry's daughter, Megan Dahlman, runs the office at the farm. She said she's heard from lots of people who remember her father, whether from his produce or from a time he helped them out.
17: He's always going to be a part of this farm, whether he's here or not. I mean, this is his passion, his thing, and I think he gave us or instilled that in all of us, and so he will never be forgotten by anybody.
16: Untide was 77. Several of his kids and grandkids still run the farm. Police in Invergrove Heights continue to investigate after three people were found dead in a home on Sunday. They were found by officers who had been asked to conduct a welfare check at the residence on 78th Street East. Police say there's no known threat to the public, but have not released any information on the circumstances of the deaths. Authorities have also not released the names of the people who died. The St. Paul Pioneer Press, citing family members, said they were a woman and her two sons, ages 19 and 22. The Minnesota BCA is assisting with the investigation. Minnesotans with ties to Nepal are anxiously watching rescue efforts there after a massive flash flood rushed through the mountainous Himalayan region. More than 900 people have died, another 4,700 plus still missing, including some family of Deepak Cholagai. He's a board member with the Association of Nepalese in Minnesota.
18: This debris is almost, somebody described to me as like a cement once the debris is impacted by the flood and water coming down. And the rescue and recovery effort has been pretty difficult from what we understand.
16: He says the association is running a fundraiser and trying to organize a vigil tonight at the Capitol. In Winona right now, partly sunny, 68 degrees. In Hibbing, 53. In Bemidji, 61. 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
27: Hey.
13: Good morning. I'm Angela Davis, and you're listening to NPR News. Glad you could join us today. The Mississippi River is so familiar to Minnesotans that it can be really easy to take it for granted. It has provided water, food, transportation, and a place for connection for generations. But the river we see today is the result of thousands of years of human relationships with the water and the land around it, and of decisions about who gets to live along the river, who gets access to it, and what the river is used for. Its history is marked by displacement, environmental damage, and policies that have often prioritized industry and commerce over people, communities, and the health of the river. This hour, I am talking about a new documentary that explores that complicated history. It's called We Are the River, How the Mississippi Shaped Minnesota, and it airs for the first time tonight at 8 on Minnesota PBS, formerly Twin Cities PBS. And starting tomorrow, you can also stream it on tpt.org. Listen to a short clip from the trailer.
0: She's a living, guiding being that we are in relationship with, and not something to be exploited and not something to be forgotten.
13: Yeah, I'm going to talk with three guests who are featured in this documentary about what it adds to the story of the Mississippi River and what its history can teach us about caring for the river in the future. As we talk, I want to hear from you, too. You can call in during the 9 a.m. hour, as always. Today, we're asking this. What do you think is the biggest challenge facing the Mississippi River, and what should we be doing about it? Pick up the phone and call us at these numbers, 651-227-6000. Again, that number is 651-227-6000. Or you can call 800-242-2828. Let's bring in our guest. Kate Bean is here. Kate is Flandreau Santee Sioux Dakota and Muscogee Creek. She is the executive director of the Minnesota Museum of American Art, has taught at the University of Minnesota and Minneapolis College, and serves on the board of Wakan Tipi Awangapi, a nonprofit that oversees two Dakota sacred sites in St. Paul. Good morning, Kate. Thank you for being here in person.
4: Good morning. Thank you for having me.
13: Nice to see you. Next to you, we have Devin Ashley Brown. Devin is the founder of Sovereign Waters. That is a Minneapolis-based organization that aims to dismantle barriers that have excluded historically underserved communities from outdoor recreation. And you may have read about her or seen her on the news. She attempted to be the first Black woman on record to solo paddle the Mississippi River before floodwaters ended her trip a couple of years ago. Nice to meet you, Devin.
9: Nice to meet you as well. Thank you for having me.
13: We also have John Anfinson here, a Mississippi River historian and author, as well as a former superintendent of the Mississippi National River and Recreation Area. He previously worked for the U.S. Army Corps of Engineers and is currently the part-time river historian at the University of Minnesota's St. Anthony Falls Laboratory. He is a founding board member of Friends of the Mississippi River and is active in many other river-related organizations and initiatives. Good morning, John. Nice to meet you.
19: Thanks for having me, Angela.
13: All right, so a lot to talk about here. First, I want to talk about this, John. So many of us have seen and heard countless stories about the Mississippi River, in many cases beginning when we were, in elementary school. So why do you think we should be interested in another documentary about it? Why should people be excited about this?
19: Well, you have to look at this film as just part of a big body of work of films. You can't look at it in isolation necessarily. So what does the body of work tell us, and what does this film do differently? I think one of the things this film does differently is the number of voices it brings into the story. I say the Mississippi River gathers stories like tributaries, becoming culturally stronger and deeper with each one. And Peter brings in a lot of those tributary voices that don't get emphasized enough.
13: Who is Peter?
19: Peter is the filmmaker, Peter Myers.
13: Okay. And so it's different maybe than what we've seen in the past is what you want people to know.
19: I think it's more inclusive of the river in the Minnesota.
13: All right. Devin, what about you? What are you most excited for people to learn from this film? I mean, I can tell you the visuals of it, it's beautiful. The images that you see along all the different parts of the river.
9: It's breathtaking. I agree with John that it is inclusive and it tells the story of the Mississippi River, not just from a colonizer's perspective, But the people that actually have relationship with the river, what it means to the cities, what it means to the nation, and then what it means to individuals.
13: What does it mean to you? What do you love about being on the water?
9: The Mississippi River, I love to call her Mother River. When I tap in and I'm there and I'm paddling in this infinity motion, it's the voice, the logic, the reason, the history, the stories, the love that comes from the river. If I'm having a bad day and I go out on the river, I leave with a clearer understanding of where I've been, where I'm going, and the need to protect her and also introduce people to her. The river is my therapy. Mm-hmm. She's a great mother.
13: And for some people, it may be the first time they've heard someone refer to the river as her.
9: Yeah, that just feels very natural to me, mm-hmm. for her, all those bends and curves and beauty and the giving nature, the
13: yes!
9: fertility, the, you know, she feeds us, she provides for us, like she is a mother.
13: Mm, that's beautiful. I see it. I feel it. Kate, how do you describe how this documentary is somewhat different than what, you know, has been produced in the past? How have you talked about it to, you know, your circle of friends and people who've asked you about it?
1: Well, I think something that's really beautiful about this film is that it merges the past and the present. And so talking about the importance of understanding that history, the connection to Dakota people that are still here today, we were never conquered people. We are not conquered people. We are still here. Mm-hmm. We are still strongly, vibrantly stewarding this the riverways and the land, and the inclusion of the great work of organizations such as Wakantipia Wayankapi on the St. Paul side, and then on the Minneapolis side, Owamini Omini Oko Dayapi. My sisters Shelley and Maggie are doing amazing work as Dakota women stewarding these spaces. And I think understanding that history is imperative in order to know why we're fighting so hard for her today.
13: Well, to get our audience again, more of a sense of what they're going to see when they watch this, we can play an excerpt from the documentary that really illustrates how profoundly Dakota history and culture are intertwined with the Mississippi River. And it includes a clip of you, Kate, but it starts with DFL State Representative Shelley Buck. Her Dakota name is Minnie Buffalo. So let's listen to this.
3: When you talk about Minnesota history, you have to start with Dakota history. This is our place of creation. This is our homeland. Our creation story has us coming into human form from the rivers here in Minnesota. There are a couple different locations of that. One's down at Bedote and one is at Bede-Mwakan, which is Mille Lacs Lake. So for us, when we say Minnewichoni, water is life, it literally is life. Without the water, we wouldn't be here. The way we have our worldview, rivers, the land, the plants, the animals, they're all our relatives. They all have a life force and a spirit. And when you tend to look at things in that way, you tend to treat them better.
1: The river for us was a place of sustenance. It was a place where we fished from. It was a place that guided us. It was a place that we navigated. We get teachings from the universe and from the land and from the waterways. And so it taught us a lot. And it connected us out into the broader world.
3: There are many significant places along the Mississippi and just off the Mississippi for the Dakota people. And I think that is just a more proof of our connection to the river. They were places where our people used to and still to this day go and pray, give thanks, have ceremonies, just go to be one with nature.
1: The water is the veins of Mother Earth, and it's the connector across the land. We've retained a connection to that river in a way that's really powerful. It's a river that's guided us and guided us home, even when we've been displaced. It's always had a sort of mothering feeling to it. It's a place of comfort. It's a place that nourished us. It's a place of home.
13: An excellent example. I mean, the documentary, again, it's about an hour and a half long, but you hear it there, the mix of like just the natural sounds along the river, the water, there's music there, and these voices, telling us stories. Can you tell us a little bit more about the Dakota relationship with the Mississippi? I mean, many stories, but what are some of the main stories you think that people often miss when they think of the river's history, mainly, you know, through the perspective of European settlement?
1: So the Haha Wakpa, or Wakpa Tonka, as we call her, she is, as I mentioned, she's the veins of Mother Earth. You know, she is the connector out into the broader world for us. And she is what keeps us in relationship with one another and with the earth and with the universe. That human impact of colonization, of the lumber industry, of the railroads, of occupation, you know, all of that history has disrupted her natural life cycle and the ways in which she needs to continue to thrive, to be healthy. And I think one of the things that's really important to understand is that the riverway, for us, we have to listen to her. Just like as Indigenous people, we need to be listened to, it's imperative that we listen to these teachings. Our place of begin, our creation from the Pleiades, we came into being at Wita Tonka along the riverway. And so she is a place of our creation. She's also shifted over time because of that human interruption, that disruption that settlers and the United States government brought into our lands here.
13: And John, there is a tension in the story between the river as a source of life and connection and the river as an engine of economic development. So, you know, how did the priorities surrounding the Mississippi changed as we saw Minnesota develop?
19: Well, I think the biggest change was there's a book called by a guy named Richard White called On the Columbia River, and he calls it The Organic Machine. You know, they see that as a machine, something to be controlled, something to be used to cut lumber, mill flour, improve navigation. It's to serve the needs of the early development.
13: What a different contrast than what Devin and Kate just described in terms of like a, being a spirit and the bends and the curve and giving life. It's a huge contrast.
19: Absolutely. I mean, there are different needs, different connections to what they thought the river could be. They looked at it, it was a fundamentally different worldview.
13: Mm-hmm. And we hear more stories, and we see this in the documentary, examples of it throughout time.
19: That's what's great about this film is how many different perspectives it brings in.
13: Right. Yeah, you hear the stories from many different points of view. Devin, you talk about barriers that have kept people of color from fully experiencing the outdoors and the river. And how did those, decisions about the river shape, you know, who feels welcome there today? I mean, so many people here in the metro area and across the state have never actually touched the water of the river, have never actually been in the river.
9: Yeah, I moved here from New Jersey about 13 years ago, and I had questions. Like, one, I moved here for the Mississippi River. I met her on Aquatennial weekend, and there's
13: okay,
9: just this...
13: stop there.
9: Sorry.
13: Explain. You moved here because...
9: I moved here for the Mississippi River. I met her, there was this overwhelming energy that was coming off of her, and I was at this point in my life where I was severely depressed, and I was like, my answers are here. And honestly, I didn't even realize that it was the Mississippi River. I just knew that I needed to know more about this body of water. And so that began this really deep dive, and I said, well, if I lose my mind one day, I'm gonna move to Minnesota. And so so, you know, almost 15 years later, yeah, I'm here. And I know that so many people are disconnected, especially in North Minneapolis. Mm-hmm. The way that North Minneapolis is built away from the city, access to the city is very limited up there. People don't realize that you can go down and touch her, or the access points, much less recreating mm-hmm. on her. And then I've experienced my own, you don't belong here. And I'm like, well, watch this. I absolutely belong here.
13: What
9: this
13: does that mean? What does that look or sound or feel like that
9: so
13: you don't belong here?
9: People on the banks while I'm racing, because I also do ultra endurance paddling racing, tell me that I don't belong here. Or like, what are you doing out here? Like, Black people don't kayak. Clearly they do, because I'm sitting right here on the water in my boat.
13: These are words said out loud to
9: absolutely.
13: You.
9: Absolutely. Yeah. And so part of Sovereign Waters are getting becoming an activist for the river is because it's like, oh, you're going to tell me I don't belong here? Well, watch me duplicate more people that make you feel uncomfortable about taking up space and a birthright. Mm-hmm. And something that's integral to like who we are as humans.
13: So in the film, you talk about, again, how many people don't even know that you can fish or get on the river. What do you think the benefits are of that to people who do like, you know, discover like, oh, like this is part of my home and something that I can interact with. This is I can be in relationship with the river too. Yeah. What are the benefits of that?
9: I mean, at a minimum, mindfulness to just sit on her banks. At a maximum,
13: you're making me want to get up out of this chair right
9: well,
13: now.
9: Let's go. Go don't make me go grab some boats. and my ultimate goal is to make people stewards, because we can't protect what we don't know and we can't protect what we don't love. And so I think if more people understood the importance of the Mississippi River and bodies of water in general, we wouldn't have people throwing trash out of their car windows. We wouldn't have people taking ridiculously long showers or not understanding the impact that their everyday lives impact the Mississippi River, from their lawns to their showers to what they're throwing out their windows to like everything, to microplastics in our clothes. So I think once you fall in love with something, you want to know more about it, and then that changes you. Like the act of loving is letting something grow you.
13: If you're joining us, we want to hear from you, too. We're taking your phone calls. We're talking about the Mississippi River, the history, the future of the river this morning. What do you think is the biggest challenge facing the Mississippi River, and what should we be doing about it? What questions do we have? Do you have for our guests? There was a documentary that makes its debut this evening tonight on Minnesota PBS. It's called We Are the River, How the Mississippi Shaped Minnesota. Beginning tomorrow, you can also stream it at TPT. But right now, I want to hear your stories. Give us a call at 651-227-6000 or at 800-242-2828. Let's talk with a listener in Little Falls, Minnesota this morning. This is Greg on the phone. Hey, Greg, what did you want to share with us?
2: Hi.
13: Hi.
2: I have a little story. I was paddling down the Long Prairie River, which the water eventually feeds into the Mississippi. And I had to stop for cattle from a farm that were using the river for their personal bathroom. I think until we clean up the tributaries, the river won't be as clean as it could be.
13: Not as clean as it could be?
2: Correct.
13: Mm-hmm. So you're concerned about pollution from the tributaries?
2: Yeah, tributaries are pretty bad in Minnesota. I think a lot of them are.
13: Thank you, Greg, in Little Falls. What do we need to know about the health of the river today and some of the consequences of choices that have been made about the river, environmentally? John?
19: Well, the main stem of the Mississippi is just a reflection of everything that comes into it from the basin. It's the cumulative impact of all those tributaries and how they affect the river. So absolutely, the caller is right. We need to address the basin. And I know Friends of the Mississippi River, a nonprofit in the Twin Cities, is working hard to develop sustainable aviation fuel, of all things, that would put less corn and soybeans on the land and more crops like camelina and pennycress that are sustainable oils that can be better mixed with aviation fuels. That would reduce the amount of runoff because they can be grown in with those crops. It would reduce the number of acres of those crops potentially. And so we could improve, if we can improve agricultural issues in the basin, we'll have the biggest impact.
13: And Kate, the Mississippi is cleaner than it was at some points in its history, but pollution remains a concern for a lot of people. Communities are also dealing with flooding and a changing climate. How would you describe the river's health today?
1: I would describe the river's health as in need of support and of advocacy. I think, on the one hand, we could say, well, it's been worse, and it can also get worse. Mm-hmm. And I think, we have seen some improvements over time, but And not enough, not nearly enough. She is not as healthy as she was at one point in time when she was being stewarded by people who knew how to live with her and to support her. And all of the pollution, whether it's cattle, whether it's lumber, whether it's the railroad, whether it's, you know, what people put into their backyards that runs into the waterways, all of those things are detrimental to her health, to our health. We are inextricably linked in terms of physical health between ourselves, the waterways, our mental health, our emotional health. All of that is connected. And again, she's the great connector. And so if we just listen to her and take care of her, then we will all be healthier.
13: Yeah. I remember as I was watching the documentary there, or I'm like, wow, like, I didn't know the river looks like that. Because like there's some days where you see it, and it's just, it's beautiful. But then I think, you know, as I remember as I was watching the documentary there, or I'm like, wow, like, I didn't know the river looks like that. Because like there's some days.

0: you know, again, you've spent a lot of time like in the water, you know, paddling on a canoe. How would you describe the health of the river?
1: In my time in relationship, she has improved, but it hasn't happened quick enough. There's still so much more work to be done. There's, you know, where the Minnesota, back to tributaries, where the Minnesota River enters the Mississippi River, there's like a harsh line where you can see the agricultural runoff come into the river. And as you travel down the river, like, not to call it Iowa, but also agricultural runoff from Iowa. So that changes the health of the river a lot. And the Mississippi River doesn't just provide for us, but she provides for most of the nation. So everything that we do up here impacts the people down in Louisiana. Mm. So we do have to really pay attention to how we're moving and how we're living with the river instead of, I mean, I think that we should be living for the river. And not just with the river.
0: And the river, you know, it supports, you know, it's a source of drinking water for millions of people. What do people need to understand about that or know about that they may not realize? John?
2: Well, I think it's one of those things about connection. We're really talking about how do we get people connected to this river so they actually care about it again. People used to be way more connected to the river because they depended upon it. They lived with it. Mm-hmm. And we've lost a lot of that connection. And when the river was really polluted and they first started pumping water into homes and businesses from the river, it wasn't purified. So if you drank the river water, you could die. you know where the river water came from the river. And if you polluted it, it would affect you. But once we developed chlorination and purification, it kind of disconnected our connection to the river. A lot of people don't even know they get it. You know, all of Minneapolis's water comes from the Mississippi River, and they provide all the water to all or part of seven suburbs and to the International Airport.
0: As we, you know, travel throughout the state of Minnesota, you know, describe how it may look different in northern Minnesota than it does in the Twin Cities, than it does in southern Minnesota. What would visually someone see, Kate, that would be like, oh, like it shifts and changes. It's different than what I'm used to seeing.
3: Well, I think part of it is whether we can see her at all. You know, you look down at Barote, at what's been renamed Fort Snelling, and I think, you know, you see all the concrete that was built up. And if you go right here, right a block away in downtown St. Paul, she's right there. She's here. You know, people come into my museum all the time. They don't know how close we are to the river because they can't see her. She's been covered up. She's been distanced. We've been distanced from her. And yet Indigenous people and our neighbors who love these waterways stay connected to her and have stayed connected to her over time. We've never lost that connection. And I think it's incredibly important to remember that and to take care of her and to love her.
0: And then there are parts of it, of the river that are really wide and parts that are really narrow. Do you think, how does the documentary address that, showing us like how it looks and is different throughout the state? John, what do we see or hear in the documentary about that?
2: Well, I think you see some of the natural areas, some of the quiet areas, some of the narrower river, but you also see the industrial river. I mean, as Kate said, you can walk to the bluffs and overlook the Mississippi, but what are you down looking at when you're in St. Paul? It's a broad, amazing valley that was spectacular in its natural state. But now you look down and it's a working river in St. Paul with industry, with barges.
0: I want to take another call from a listener again as we talk about the Mississippi River. What do you think is the biggest challenge facing the river today, and what should we be doing about it? What questions do you have for our guests? Give us a call at 651-227-6000, or you can call us at 800-242-2828. In Breezy Point, Minnesota, we've got Tim on the phone. Hi, Tim. What did you want to share with us?
4: Hi, yes, thanks for having me. My name's Tim Terrell, and I'm the executive director of the Mississippi Headwaters Board. And we actually take care of the first 400 miles of the Mississippi River. So it's a government job. We were created in 1980 as an alternative to federal control over the Mississippi River. So down in St. Paul, you notice there's kind of a greenway on the Mississippi River. That's owned or managed by the National Park Service. Up here, we have a local board of 8 county commissioners from 8 different counties that take care of the Mississippi River. And so, you know, part of my job is

0: is we have planning and zoning authority on the first 400 miles, which is a pretty rare event. I don't think there's anything like the Mississippi Headwaters Board in the entire country, but just for that one reason. However, we know to protect the river, we want to keep the clean water up here. So some of the things that we do is we have an easement and fee title acquisition program that we use where we landowners, if they voluntarily choose, they can actually keep their land in trees forever and get paid for that, because the public benefit of that is that we all get clean water from that. When you do conservation, it doesn't just help you. It helps everybody downstream. And I noticed the listener was saying Minneapolis receives its water from the Mississippi. That's true. It's like 21 billion. That's with the B, billion gallons of water. So the state up there in Minneapolis and St. Paul, they like us keep sending them clean water because then they don't have to pay to clean it. But those are just some of the things that we do that are voluntary.
1: Mm-hmm. Thank you. That's Tim and Breezy Point. What are we missing? Like, what do you all see are things that right now that we could be doing? You know, the general public, the state legislature. Like, what are we missing that we could be doing that would greatly benefit the Mississippi River? What do you think, Devin?
2: The Mississippi River, at least in my world, is always a conversation. Right. So right now there's a lot of deposition studies on dam removal. What is the future of the Mississippi River look like? Minneapolis drinking water is some of the best drinking water in the nation, but we still have work to do to keep it clean. We just need to get on her banks and build a relationship and listen.
1: Mm-hmm. What do you think are the missed opportunities, Kate? What could we be doing?
3: Well, I agree with that. I think, you know, there's so much restoration work to be done. There are a lot of plantings and medicines that naturally clean the river and keep her healthy and take care of her. And those plantings need to be restored. And so there's that work to be done. And part of that work, to be honest, is tied to land back initiatives. If we're thinking about who it is that is consulted with, who is talked to, who is listened to, land ownership, unfortunately, mm-hmm. is a big message out there that I think we need to understand. Co-management is a piece to that, but we need to understand what human occupation has done to the riverways and go back to that indigenous way of taking care of the river and working for her.
1: Mm. John, anything you'd like to see, you know, happen like right now that would drastically improve the health of the river or you know, just taking care of it for the future?
4: Well, as Devin mentioned, we're in a conversation right now about the future of the Mississippi River in the heart of the Twin Cities. The Corps of Engineers is leaving Lower St. Thief Falls Lock and Dam and Lock and Dam 1 and the Upper St. Thief Falls Lock. And we got a chance to choose what kind of river we want in the heart of the Twin Cities. We have a real opportunity to consider removing Lock and Dam number 1 and the Lower St. Thief Falls Lock and Dam. And
1: for people who don't understand or know the significance of a lock and dam, what are you talking about and why should we be paying attention to this?
4: So any towboat and barges that goes up past the Bedote, the confluence of the Minnesota and Mississippi rivers, up the what we call the gorge towards St. Anthony Falls, there's two locks and dams in there. Lock and Dam 1, about 2 miles up, it has a 38-foot lift or increase in height. And then you go up about 6 miles and you get the Lower St. Anthony Falls Lock and Dam, and that's got about 26-foot lift.
1: And the purpose is?
4: Is to lift towboats and barges up. They go through a lock and it raises them up to that next level. But they had to do that because that river through that 8.5-mile gorge between St. Anthony Falls and the Minnesota River Confluence was a phenomenal rapids with braided channels and islands. And it was phenomenally productive in term environmentally. And in 1917, they completed Lock and Dam 1, and 1956, the lower lock. But those locks in the upper lock at St. Anthony Falls is closed permanently to navigation, so the Corps wants to leave all three sites. And again, if we want to connect people to this river and get them involved in a conversation, this is a conversation we get to in the Twin Cities involve all voices in deciding the future of this river.
1: What would removing the locks and dams in the Twin Cities, what would it actually do to the river?
4: Well, I found an 1887 map that's of the gorge, just 18 feet long, and it shows over a dozen islands up to about that midway point in the gorge, big islands. And then from there up, it was a phenomenal rapids. There were many boulders in the river. And steamboats couldn't even hardly get up that stretch. The river was so fast. So we could bring back a physically natural river, mainly natural river, if we could restore it. But we have to have the conversation. There's issues we have to address about what's how much sediment there is and what's in it. But the conversation needs to get going. There's a lot of studies happening right now about it.
1: All right, we're going to take a news break right now, but then take more of your phone calls as we talk about the Mississippi River and a documentary that airs, makes its debut tonight on Minnesota PBS. It's called We Are the River, How the Mississippi Shaped Minnesota, and you can start streaming it tomorrow, also on tpt.org. Give us a call at 651-227-6000, or you can call us at 800-242-2828. What do you think is the biggest challenge facing the Mississippi River, and what should we be doing about it? Right now, let me talk to Phineas Pope, our newscaster, to see what's happening in the news right now. Phineas?
5: Hi, good morning, Angela. Rescue teams are continuing to search for thousands of people still missing after last week's catastrophic flooding in Nepal and China, as the death toll has passed 1,000. The scale of the disaster is hampering rescue efforts, with landslides and destroyed roads cutting off remote areas. A jury has found Dwayne Davis guilty of orchestrating the 1996 killing of rapper Tupac Shakur. Davis is the only person ever charged in Shakur's death. The case went cold until recent years, when interviews Davis gave and his 2019 book revived it. The sole pipeline that supplies water for millions of Grand Canyon visitors was badly damaged by weekend flash flooding, setting up a tricky repair scenario and upending a years-long construction project to upgrade the line. Park officials say roughly 40% of the 12.5-mile-long line was damaged or destroyed. Ukrainian authorities say that Russia has launched a large aerial assault on Ukraine's capital and the surrounding region. The attacks killed at least 12 people and wounded more than a dozen others, including 3 children. Ukrainian President Volodymyr Zelensky confirmed the death toll, which included an Indian citizen. The Russian Defense Ministry said the assault targeted military-related infrastructure. Iran's president says his country is ready to return to the ceasefire deal agreed to in June, so long as the U.S. follows suit. The remarks come after the first exchange of fire between the two countries in a month. Meanwhile, 2 more ships were attacked in and around the Strait of Hormuz, underscoring the continued danger to vessels attempting to make their way through. And a whistleblower for the U.S. Postal Service is warning that a new mail ballot system could lead to the rejection of huge numbers of mail ballots. It's being hastily built to comply with President Trump's executive order restricting that method of voting. A federal judge has barred the Postal Service from making the changes for the midterms, but the case is being appealed. More headlines coming up at 10 o'clock. 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
6: Imagine technology that surpasses the brightest human minds in every field. What could it achieve? Cure the deadliest diseases? Predict weather disasters? Reverse climate change? Or carry out total human annihilation? It's all hypothetical for now. What to know about super intelligent AI? Next time on 1A.
1: 1A with Jen White, next at 10 a.m. here on NPR News. At noon, be sure to join us for Minnesota Now, hosted by Nina Morney. And then tomorrow morning at 9, I can let you know, we're going to talk about confidence, why we lack it at times, and how to gain it. My guest says that confidence is something that we can train ourselves to learn. 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That's tomorrow morning at 9. 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
1: Now back to our conversation about our relationship with the Mississippi River and how it's evolved over thousands of years. We're talking about a new documentary as well that's called We Are the River, How the Mississippi Shaped Minnesota. It airs tonight for the first time at 8 o'clock on Minnesota PBS, formerly Twin Cities PBS. And you can also stream it beginning tomorrow at tpt.org. My guests here in the studio today, we have Kate Bean. Kate is Flandreau Santee Sioux Dakota and Muscogee Creek. She is the executive director of the Minnesota Museum of American Art and has taught at the University of Minnesota and Minneapolis College and serves on the board of Waukon Tipi Awaangapi, a nonprofit that oversees two Dakota sacred sites in St. Paul. Devin Ashley Brown is here, the founder of Sovereign Waters, a Minneapolis-based organization that aims to dismantle some of the barriers that have excluded historically underserved communities from outdoor recreation. Back in 2024, she attempted to be the first Black woman to on record to solo paddle the Mississippi River before some floodwaters ended her trip. We're going to talk more about that in just a moment. And John Anfinson is also here, a Mississippi River historian. I want to hear from you, too. Call us. What do you think is the biggest challenge facing the Mississippi River, and what should we be doing about it? What questions do you have for our guests? You can call us at 651-227-6000 or 800-242-2828. Let's go back to our phone lines. In St. Paul, Dexter is joining the conversation. Hi, Dexter. What did you want to ask or share?
9: Hey, I appreciate you taking my call. I am a transplant from the Caribbean, so I have this deep appreciation for bodies of water, including rivers. I'm curious, I know it may not be a fair comparison, but there's a river in Canada that's called the Magpie River. This river was given personhood status. And what
1: personhood does, status?
9: Right. It gives us an opportunity to leverage legal avenues to make sure we take care of the river. And my question is this a tool that we could put in place to ensure that the Mississippi River is taken care of?
1: All right. So this is happening in Canada. Have you heard of this? Creating a situation where a river has personhood status, Kate?
3: Absolutely. If you look across the world, Indigenous people are advocating for this all over when it comes to waterways, mountains. It's incredibly important for us to understand that the river is not just an object. It's not just something to be controlled, to be taken. It's not something to be used, and she's been used for so long. And in order to really for people to understand the importance of something, it's like you have to give it a human form, which is ridiculous, but I think it acts through policy in a way of being in a different relationship and thinking about empowering that entity to be at the same level as us, which is a very Indigenous way of thinking. Indigenous people all over the world on every continent think about the world, the natural world, in that way, that people are not hierarchical to the riverways. And we need to get back to that.
1: In the documentary, Kate, we hear you say that the river is not only is it a place of creation, but it's also a place The river needs a lot of healing. And mm-hmm. What do you hope people learn or get from the documentary after they watch it, that healing is a big part of how we should be interacting with the river?
3: I think it's important for people to understand that every single one of them can do something. I think that action, really thinking, what is it that each of us individually and collectively can do together to care for her, is incredibly important. And there are nonprofit organizations, there are all kinds of different entities there that are working to do this. There are all kinds of places where you can volunteer to care for the river. There are, it's important to really understand that in order to care for her, we need to go to her. We need to be in relationship. And to do that takes courage for a lot of us who didn't grow up that way. It takes understanding and it takes patience. And she teaches us all of those things. And literally what we need to do is just to be connected to her, to go to her.
1: And the listener's question about personhood status, is that something being pursued here in Minnesota for the Mississippi River? Do we know, is that happening here or has, we don't know. Okay. An opportunity for someone listening maybe
3: to
1: pursue
3: that. I think it absolutely is something that could be looked into. And I think that we are finally getting to a point in time where there, to be honest, are a lot of women who are doing a lot of great work at the Capitol who could possibly advocate for that.
1: Women doing great things. Devin, let's go back to 2024. What was happening in your life when you're like, you know what? I'm going to take a few months off. I'm going to get on the river and I'm going to, you know, attempt to set a record. What was the goal? What was the journey, you know, the plans for it? What were you planning to do? And then what happened?
2: Yeah. So 2024, the planning of that trip did not start in 2024. It started before I moved to Minnesota.
1: You're back in Jersey?
2: Being in the Mississippi River Paddlers Group, I learned that people do a source to sea trip. And I was like, I want to do that at this really dark point of my life. So everything...
1: A source to sea trip.
2: Source to sea trip.
1: Explain to me what that is.
2: So that is from Lake Itasca down to the Gulf of Mexico.
1: Okay.
2: About 20 to 30 people attempt it annually. Mm-hmm. It was far less a couple of years ago, but that's what we're working with now, which is great. Mm-hmm. And that dream started in my kitchen. So when I moved to Minnesota, everything that I did was because I needed to be stable enough to buy the boat, to buy the house, to buy the car, to move the boat so that I could get back to the river.
1: Okay.
2: So it was supposed to be like my capstone project, if you will, mm-hmm. of building a relationship with the river, to spend 50 days paddling and sleeping
1: on
2: the banks in a kayak. So that took a lot of organization. And honestly, I didn't plan too much for being on the river because I wanted her to tell me when I was going to stop, where I was going to go, when my day would end, when my day would stop. So I didn't have, a lot of people have like spreadsheets and hardcore plans. And I was like, this is what it's going to be. Like, I'm just going to try to not die out here.
1: So, and obviously, a lot of this is weather dependent, but what, I mean, don't your arms get tired? What is it like, you know, spending hours and hours on the water in a kayak?
2: Absolutely amazing. And it's also absolutely terrifying and it's also exhausting. And my trip actually, because things happen as a solo woman paddler of color, it was no longer safe for me to camp outside of the headwaters. And the headwaters made that very clear. I had people walking around my campsite and it wasn't safe anymore. And then some river angels were also like, you probably shouldn't be telling people where you are because, you know, as a solo woman of color, you've had some interactions with people on the river. So I started to stay with River Angels, an amazing network of people where it doesn't matter who you are, what color you are, you have a connection with the river and like that's all we need. And I think that as a civilization, if we had a better connection to the river and to Earth, we would just be better people.
1: What are River Angels?
2: River Angels are people that live along the Mississippi Riverbank, river nerds, essentially, that want to help out people that are doing the source to sea journey along the way. They're also stewards and take care. They take care of the river.
1: And there was some flooding as well. So some weather issues.
2: Yeah. So we didn't have good snowpack that year. And the snowpack from the winter really impacts the levels of the river. So, you know, I was dancing and praying and hoping and wishing for rain because I was going to leave Memorial Day. And 2 days before Memorial Day, it started raining and it did not stop raining for about 21 days.
1: So you had to end your trip earlier than you planned.
2: Eventually, we hit 100-year flood levels. Mm-hmm. And as I was getting into the Quad Cities, Illinois area, the river just it kept rising. There were full-blown cottonwoods coming down the river, okay, breaching like orca whales. It was just no longer safe.
1: So what did you learn from this? How many days were you then on the trip? How many were you?
2: I was out there for 32 days.
1: Looking back at it now, what did that teach you? How did it shape you?
2: One of my biggest lessons from being on the river is learning to not look back. Every time I was paddling, I would try to look over my shoulder and to check the barge traffic. And every time I would look over, I would almost capsize because I'm in a very narrow 18-foot boat. And I was like, you know what? You just have to trust that what is behind you is behind you, and you just have to keep moving forward.
1: Are you talking about the river or are you talking about life?
2: Both. The river is life.
1: I want to make sure we play another clip from the documentary. Kate, this is another one that ends with you, but it starts with Anton Troyer, a professor of Ojibwe at Bemidji State University. Let's listen to a little bit more from this PBS documentary.
10: I think we have to place a priority on a healthy environment. I think it is reasonable to swim everywhere in Minnesota and to eat the fish. But we have to make the decisions that will make that possible. I also think that tribes have a great role to play in showing people what that looks like.
11: What's frustrating is that we have to continue to remind people that we're still here and to connect with us, that we have perspectives and that we are people with rights to these lands. Because we never gave up those rights. And so we still are the stewards, we're still the caretakers of that land. And I think the ways in which historically we engage with the river on a daily basis, that was healthy, that was normal. It should be that way today.
1: Listening to another excerpt from a new documentary about the Mississippi River. It debuts tonight on Minnesota PBS. We Are the River, How the Mississippi Shaped Minnesota. You know, what would a healthier relationship between Minnesotans and the Mississippi River, what would it look like to you moving forward, John? Like more of us would be out there, right? In kayaks, maybe, like Devin. What would it look like?
4: I think we need a critical mass of people out there. There's a point at which we need enough people to engage in it to make a real difference. And that's what we've lost. That so many, as you've heard, we've lost so much of that connection. Devin's connection is rare. Not many people have that connection, not enough. The indigenous relationship to the river, you know, we need to get back to that kind of appreciation for it. But again, we need a critical mass of people engaged. And I think this opportunity to have a conversation about the future of the river in the heart of the Twin Cities, we can engage, I mean, it's about 3.5 million people here. If we can get a good part of that engaged in this conversation about the future of the river, that'll help.
1: Kate, what does a healthier relationship look like to you?
3: It looks like feeling the water on our feet every single day, being in close proximity. You know, Dakota village sites were all along the riverways historically, and we're still here, and we still want to feel that water. We still want to care for her. We still want to fish. We still want to be in communication with the riverways. And when we think about the possibilities, they're endless. You know, the river is a uniting force. When I served on the State Emblem Redesign Commission for the new state seal and flag, the one thing that was not controversial during that entire process was the importance of having the river represented on that design. And my sister Shelley Buck and I both served on that commission. And that said everything to me.
1: And Devin, what is a healthier relationship between Minnesotans and the Mississippi River? What does that look like in your mind? What would be success in some ways in your eyes?
2: Standing in the river every day, people communing with the river. Success would also look like whenever I'm in the rooms where people are talking about like the disposition studies or the future of the river, I'm the youngest person in the room besides my son, and I'm 40. So I need more of my peers to get out there because by the time this work is done or at least decided on, like that takes time. So we need the younger generations. We need the millennials, the Gen Zs, the alphas. We need them a part of that conversation. We need everybody involved.
1: I want to take one more call from a listener in Annandale. Jenna is on the line. Jenna, thank you for waiting. What did you want to share with us about the Mississippi River?
12: Hi, Angela. I totally agree with everything your guests have said today. An easy way for a family or an individual or a group of friends to get together is called Clearwater Outfitters. It's up in Clearwater, Minnesota, and you can rent a canoe. They give you all the basics, the map, and then they'll pick you up anywhere from a 3-hour trip to a 6-hour trip, and you can go all the way down to Monticello if you want. I've been on it at least half a dozen times with family and then with friends, and you see eagles and turtles and fox, and it's so healing for the soul to get away, and it's accessible for everybody.
1: Thank you.
12: So it's called Clearwater Outfitters.
1: Thank you, Jenna and Annandale, reminding us of all the ways there are people out there trying to help us develop this relationship with the Mississippi River. Our guests today, all featured in this new documentary. We've been talking with Kate Bean, Devin Ashley Brown, and John Anfinson. Again, We Are the River, that's the name of the documentary, How the Mississippi Shaped Minnesota, airs tonight at 8 on Minnesota PBS, and beginning tomorrow, you can stream it at tpt.org. This conversation was produced by Carrie Dwyer. Be safe, everybody. I'll talk to you again tomorrow morning at 9.
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1: 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The current temperature here in the Twin Cities, we're at 74 degrees. Feels good outside. And highs today will be in the upper 80s, so it's going to get much warmer by late this afternoon, upper 80s. Tonight, cloudy with some showers likely after midnight. Lows will be in the mid-60s. Tomorrow, Wednesday, more sunshine, more heat, sunny tomorrow, highs in the lower 80s. And then Wednesday night, expect some showers, a 50% chance of showers after midnight, lows in the mid-60s. And Thursday, 50% chance of some rain on Thursday morning, then sunny in the afternoon. Highs will be in the mid-80s.
6: We are pretty smart as animals go. But what happens when we create machines that are smarter, much smarter, at literally everything? From WAMU and NPR in Washington, this is 1A. Hi, I'm Jen White. AI companies are working hard to create artificial super intelligence. This isn't a chatbot. It's intelligence that outclasses humans in every way. It can even understand us better than we understand ourselves. The people who believe super intelligence is coming believe the timeline is shrinking. Are we prepared? Do we know what we're getting into? And if super intelligence becomes a reality, does it save us, reshape us slowly, or wipe us out? Revisit one of your favorite debates on the future of artificial superintelligence. That's coming up after this news.
14: Live from NPR News in New York City, I'm Duahli Saikautau. The death toll from last week's flash floods along the border between Nepal and Tibet has now surpassed 1,000. Rescue workers are continuing their search for thousands still missing, including about 80 Americans, as NPR's Michelle Kellerman reports.
15: 22 of the missing Americans were part of a trip organized by the Isha Foundation, which teaches yoga and meditation. They had just finished their trek in Tibet and were at the Chinese immigration center on the border with Nepal when the flood hit. The Isha Foundation's North America community liaison, Leslie Crespi, says the building was demolished by a 150-foot wave, and there have been no signs of survivors.
16: At this point, it's a pretty, painful reality because the information, unfortunately, that we've gotten in the last few days is not very encouraging.
15: She's visited some family members of the missing near her home in Tennessee, while other families have gone to Kathmandu to search for their loved ones. Michelle Kellerman, NPR News, the State Department.
14: The White House says Army Secretary Dan Driscoll has resigned after 18 months on the job. His departure follows a number of reports about political conflicts with Defense Secretary Pete Hegseth. Driscoll, an Iraq War veteran who attended Yale Law School with Vice President J.D. Vance, worked to expand the Army's drone readiness and battlefield preparedness. NPR's Greg Myrie reports this resignation is significant.
17: Vance had pushed for Driscoll to get this position as Army Secretary, and Driscoll became the youngest ever Army Secretary when he took the job last year at age 38. So well before Driscoll's resignation, there was a good deal of speculation he would leave the position at some point to take a prominent role in a J.D. Vance presidential campaign. No one would be surprised if this is where Dan Driscoll turns up next.
14: Russia was a surprise inclusion at this year's U.S.-hosted G20 meeting of top global economic officials in Asheville, North Carolina. European officials whose countries openly support Ukraine against Russia's ongoing invasion are expressing outrage at the move. NPR's Charles Maines reports.
18: It appears the White House told few, if any, of its allies that Russian Finance Minister Anton Sulyanov would be attending the G20 gathering in North Carolina. European officials refused to stand for the traditional group photo, a protest that resolved itself after Sulyanov removed himself from the event. In a brief statement from Moscow, Russia's finance ministry says Sulyanov has met with U.S. Treasury Secretary Scott Bessent to discuss opportunities for economic cooperation. Meanwhile, the Kremlin is busy showcasing partnerships elsewhere. In Central Asia, President Vladimir Putin just attended a regional economic and security conference for talks with the leaders of China and Iran. Charles Maines, NPR News, Moscow.
14: This is NPR from New York City.
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5: For NPR News, in the Twin Cities, I'm Phineas Pope. A federal judge in Massachusetts this week will consider whether the federal government violated an injunction barring immigration enforcement at a Minneapolis church. John Collins has more.
20: Recent court records show an undercover federal agent was sent to an event at University Baptist Church in Minneapolis in May. The church is covered by a February injunction barring all arrests or investigations tied to immigration enforcement on church property. The judge overseeing the case has asked prosecutors why they shouldn't be held in contempt of court. Court documents associated with the so-called Minnesota 15 case show the federal government established an extensive surveillance network in the Twin Cities this spring, including sending undercover agents to meetings at union halls, libraries, and churches. John Collins, Minneapolis.
5: A philanthropy group has committed to putting up to $15 million into developing downtown St. Paul. Shonda Smith Baker is president and CEO of the St. Paul and Minnesota Foundation, which is behind the investment.
21: I think part of the effort and part of our commitment is to say that we believe in our ability to think big, vision big, and create a place where people find an opportunity for them to contribute to the viability of our downtown. And that's really why we're in it.
5: The money adds to a $30 million fund that Securian Financial and the Bush Foundation created last year. That money's been used to buy distressed and vacant buildings. The area had a 37% office vacancy rate at the start of this year. That's according to commercial real estate brokerage Colliers. Move-in for college freshmen starts today at the University of Minnesota Twin Cities campus. It's going to be a sweltering day for lugging bins and boxes into dorms. Highs are forecast to reach the mid to upper 80s. Classes at the U begin a week from today. Meanwhile, classes are already underway at many colleges and universities around the state, including Minnesota Duluth, Bemidji State, Minnesota State Mankato, St. John, St. Benedict, and Gustavus Adolphus. Right now in Fergus Falls, mostly sunny, 63 degrees in Hibbing, also 63, 74 in St. Paul, in Rochester, 71. 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
6: This is 1A. I'm Jen White. Today, we revisit one of your favorite recent debates about how artificial intelligence will reshape our lives. You've heard on 1A that AI is advancing at a dizzying pace. One analysis shows it's doubling its ability every 7 months, and it's surpassed humans in more than just math problems or chess. Some of the newest AI systems now match or beat the average human expert on PhD-level science questions. That's according to a recent report from Stanford. And in 2025, an AI model from Microsoft solved complex medical cases with 85% accuracy, far above the 20% average for experienced physicians. But what happens when AI is better than the best human at everything?
0: That's superintelligence. Researchers disagree about how close we are to that reality. Is it years or decades or possibly never? And what happens if it goes rogue? Some say the risk is as existential as total human extinction. We get into all of that in a panel hosted by Todd Zwillick earlier this summer. It's an exploration of AI that goes beyond ChatGPT and AI deepfakes to what happens when AI is better than humans at every engineering problem, every quantum physics problem, even solving every mystery. Here's Todd with our panel.
8: Here in studio with me in Washington, Nate Sorries. He's president of the Machine Intelligence Research Institute. They're a nonprofit focused on preventing human extinction from artificial superintelligence. He's also co-author of If Anyone Builds It, Everyone Dies: Why Superhuman AI Would Kill Us All. Nate, hi.
22: Hello. Yeah, so my stance is maybe not a subtle one.
8: Maybe not subtle. It's all in the title. But also in the guest, also in the studio, rather, is a guest with a different opinion on the risks of superintelligence. His book is called AI Snake Oil: What Artificial Intelligence Can Do, What It Can't Do, and How to Tell the Difference. He's also a PhD candidate, Princeton University Center for Information Technology Policy, and co-author of AI as Normal Technology. It's a newsletter. Sayesh Kapoor, welcome back to the show.
23: It's very nice to be here again.
8: Great to have both of you. Let's start with definitions, not agreed on by everyone. Nate, what is artificial superintelligence? What is it?
22: Just as you said, we define it as AI that is better than the best humans at every mental task.
8: Every mental task we can do.
22: That's right.
8: What does that mean in the real? I mean, it's hard to wrap, because I'm a limited primate, it's hard to wrap my head around what that actually means.
22: You know, primates are a good example. A lot of people worry that AI is dangerous because what if we hand them robot bodies? What if we hand them guns? But humans are not dangerous because somebody else handed us guns. Humans are dangerous because if you put 10,000 primates naked in the savannah, starting with nothing but their bare hands, they can find a way to build their way all the way up to a civilization that has nuclear weapons.
8: And it only took 200,000 years.
22: Only took 200,000 years. But you know, that was much faster than any other process on the planet at the time. And they started from almost nothing, and they found a way to build tools that let them build more tools, let them build more tools, that let them build these nuclear weapons. That is, and it's because of their mental capacity. That's the capacity that these companies are trying to automate. They're not there yet, but this ability to make their own technology, to make it rapidly, that's what these guys are trying to do.
8: Sayesh, do you agree with that definition of AI superintelligence better than us at every cognitive task imaginable? How would you look at it?
23: I think it's kind of a red herring to focus on AI systems that are sort of better than humans in the same way as humans are, let's say, better than chimpanzees. Because I think unlike these other primates, unlike these other animals that we've evolved from, humans are different because precisely because they have the ability to use external objects as tools. And so artificial intelligence or artificial superintelligence or whatever you want to call it can and should be within our control. We should try to use it as a tool to enhance the range of things we can do to try to solve, like cure cancer or solve other diseases, to improve people's abilities to exercise their own agency rather than thinking of it as something that's competing against us. And I think if you sort of look at the biological intelligence of a human being, that has basically remained unchanged for the last 200,000 years. But today's human beings, I'm sure all of us would agree, are far more powerful than those that came about 200,000 years ago. So in some sense, I even question if intelligence is the right metric to measure how powerful something is. It is precisely our ability to use tools to act on the world that has made us more powerful.
8: Well, AI companies are racing to design super intelligent machines. We know that because they've said so. It's no mystery. Nate, how does super intelligence work? What's going on in there?
22: More or less, nobody has any idea. So modern AI is not programmed like a traditional computer. There is not a person writing, you know, if this, then that, if this, then that, like in a computer program from the 80s. The way that these AIs are made is you basically take a ton of computing power, you take a ton of data, you face them with a lot of hard problems, and then there's an automated process that tunes a trillion numbers inside the machine to tune the AI more like whatever was good at solving those problems. And you do this for a long time with a ton of energy, and what comes out is really good at solving problems. No one really quite knows why, even the people at these companies.
8: Sayesh, the fact that we don't know exactly how it works, that we don't have a window into what's going on in there, is that a problem?
23: I mean, in some sense, the statement that Nate said is true, technically, that we don't know how exactly these neural networks, as they're called, function. But on another level, we actually know a lot about how AI acts on the world. So, for example, there's this entire field of AI evaluation science that's coming up that precisely tells us what happens when these black box systems operate in the real world.
8: So we got this message. We've been hearing from lots of you this conversation about AI superintelligence. Here's a message from New Orleans.
4: The thing that concerns me the most is what happens to the brain? What happens to the mind? We're not using it no more. We just got to talk into a device, and it will give us all our answers. There's no need to study. There's no need to educate. I'm worried about the young kids. I'm worried about the way the media is exposing this to a to the extent where at a commercial where you've seen a man on a asking Google AI what to do with his kids because they're having a birthday party, and AI had to tell a guy to have cake, pizza. There's no more thinking. It's crazy. I might be overdoing it, but I see the brain, the mind becoming mush.
8: Nate, AI models that we have now, chatbots, they're amazing, but at the same time, they're still kind of dumb. I mean, Google DeepMind won a gold medal at a prestigious math competition last year, but most AIs at the same time struggle to read analog clocks like a regular watch. Chatbots, they seem like they can mimic human conversations, but they have a hard time guessing how many R's are in the word strawberry. So they're super, super smart, but at the same time still kind of dumb. How close is the kind of super intelligence that we're talking about for a potentially perilous future?
22: It's very hard to say. It's, you know, I've been working on these issues, on trying to make AI good before companies figure out how to make it smart, since before these large language models existed. I'm not here saying that the only issue is these exact AIs today. And it could be that the next generation of these AIs will be just barely smart enough to make themselves smarter. And then you could have an AI making a smarter AI, making a smarter AI, and things could go very quickly. And so for all we know, this could happen next year. Or it could be that these AIs can never really get that smart and that we're going to need to wait for another scientific breakthrough and that that'll take 5 years or 10 years. So it's, you know, back when scientists discovered the possibility of nuclear chain reactions, it was easy for them to say, one day we will have nukes. It was easy for them to say, one day we will have nuclear energy. It was hard for them to say, the very first time this happens will be in 1945 when the U.S. drops the bomb, right? So as a scientist here, it's easy for me to say where we're going, hard to say how long it's going to take to get there.
8: Sash, what about the timeline and how much we should worry now, given the potential risks? I mean, you do have to take on board the possibility that you're wrong. And if you're wrong and machines become better than us at everything, that's perilous.
23: I mean, the good news is that we don't need to wait that long. We don't need to wait for us to realize the sort of potential of superintelligence to start acting. In fact, one of the main things that people who agree with the superintelligence worldview and people who don't still agree on policy-wise is that we need to start improving our resilience. We need to start investing in improving the cybersecurity of systems before AI becomes capable enough of carrying out cyber attacks. And that milestone potentially has already been crossed with the release of Anthropic's Mythos models, which the U.S. government has currently restricted.
8: We're going to take a break in just a minute or two, but Sayosh brings up Anthropic Mythos. It's been in the news. A highly capable AI, not quite released to the public, and then people have been reading that it was basically banned by the government. What's going on there, Nate?
22: This AI developed superhuman cybersecurity abilities, basically superhuman hacking abilities, that a lot of people were not expecting. And so this is, you know, some evidence that these training techniques can push AIs to become radically superhuman in some domain faster than many expected. And that, I think, spooked a lot of people in the national security community. And I think it spooked them rightly.
8: What does it say to you about the broader issue of not only being prepared, but being ready to shut this technology off before it gets out of hand?
22: You know, I think we weren't prepared for Mythos quite, and it's a wake-up call, and hopefully people will heed it.
8: Well, we've been hearing from a lot of you. We got this email from Jeremy who says, as I see it, there are three realistic outcomes for AI. One, AI simply can't do what the financial markets are betting and the bubble pops. Two, AI can do what markets are betting and there's a massive work and social disruption that we aren't ready for. Three, apocalypse.
22: That about sums it up.
8: Jeremy, thanks for that message. Nate Sori says that sums it up. We have a lot more of this conversation. We're going to talk about benefits of superintelligent AI. We're definitely going to talk about the risks, and we're going to talk about whether our policymakers are up to the task. Nate Sori is here, co-author of If Anyone Builds It, Everyone Dies, and Sayash Kapoor as well, co-author of AI Snake Oil. Coming up, does artificial superintelligence present an existential risk to us? If it does, what are we going to do about it? I'm Todd Zwillick. This is 1A from WAMU and NPR.

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3: You're listening to 1A on NPR News. Good morning. I hope you're having the best September 1st ever. It's the first day of meteorological fall. It's still pretty steamy and warm. NPR meteorologist Sven Sundgaard says it'll be about 10 degrees above normal today in Minnesota. Afternoon highs upper 70s in the north, upper 80s in the south. And less humid today, except along the Iowa-Minnesota border. So sorry. It'll become humid for the rest of us, though, overnight, and it'll stay muggy through the holiday. That's what Sven Sundgaard says over on the Updraft blog, nprnews.org/updraft. Minnesota Vikings, well, it is September. They start in a couple of weeks, September 13th, Green Bay Packers. The Twins beat the Tigers last night, and the Lynx are on break because it's the FIBA World Cup. That's happening in Berlin. Nafisa Collier is on the U.S. team. The FIBA World Cup starts on Friday.
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5: Let's get back to our conversation about what's ahead for teachers and students this upcoming school year from your perspective as teachers. We're here with Lance Barish, a high school math teacher in Dallas, and Jennifer Lopez, a high school social studies teacher in Los Angeles. National education reporter at the Washington Post, Lauren Lumpkin, is here too. If you are involved in education, what are you thinking about as the school year starts? Call us at 855-236-1212. We heard from several of you about a decline in literacy and reading. A teacher in Colorado left us this voicemail.
6: I'm concerned about growing illiteracy among my students. Students aren't reading for fun or in their families, so I'm hoping that this year I can bring my students' literacy rates up, but I feel like I'm pushing up against a cultural shift towards illiteracy.
5: And an English teacher in Los Angeles shared similar concerns.
7: One of my major concerns as a teacher, as a high school public English teacher, is the decreasing practice of reading, not just in schools, but in homes. A lot of times the curriculum in school districts are limiting the teaching of full novels in a classroom. So in my high school, because we're a tier three school, we're encouraged by the district to teach only shorter texts, such as essays, short stories, poems, and less novels, at most maybe one novel. Also, I've been trying to get students to read outside of school independently, and that is always a tough call if they don't have that habit developed by the time of high school. So general literacy, both in class and at home, is a major concern returning to the new school year.
5: Thanks for those messages. Lauren, you've actually covered this trend in schools. Many are no longer assigning full books. They're instead relying on excerpts. Why the change?
8: So this is actually something that's been happening slowly for maybe about the last 25 years. And it really kind of starts with the high-stakes standardized testing we saw in the 2000s. And obviously teachers are still under incredible pressure to prepare students for these big tests at the end of the school year. These tests include essays and, you know, kind of short excerpts. Students are not reading entire book for this test. They're reading a little piece of a book. And so in the interest of teaching to the test and preparing students for these big exams, that's what is being prioritized in a lot of classrooms rather than reading a full novel.
5: What's known about the effect that has, not on test taking, but on literacy?
8: So, I mean, because there are just fewer opportunities to read books in school, students are just not really getting the skill of reading a book, persistence, and, you know, building confidence. You know, how much confidence comes with being able to, you know, finish a book and saying, well, I did that, and I was able to trace an idea from beginning to end. And so students are just, they're not really getting as much practice as they were, you know, maybe 10, 15 years ago. And then, you know, as the teacher who left the voicemail mentioned earlier, fewer students are reading for fun. There was a national survey asking students how often they read for fun outside of school. And right now we're at a 40-year low.
5: I do want to mention that not all the literacy news is bad news. Last year, we covered how Mississippi and Louisiana went from being the worst-ranked states for literacy to the states with some of the steepest improvements in reading scores. Lauren, how did they turn things around?
8: So they did a few things. They often call it the Mississippi miracle because mm-hmm. of how, you know, how kind of dramatically Mississippi turned reading rates around. And a lot of it started with teaching the science of reading, which really kind of became a focus for a lot of states over the last few years. And that's basically just teaching phonics, teaching students how to sound words out and how different sounds build words, which is kind of sounds kind of intuitive now, but it's actually different from the kind of common practice of reading for, you know, the last 20, 30 years or so. They've also done more with teacher training and incentivizing teachers to do professional development and screening also earlier, like screening students for dyslexia and different learning disabilities early, you know, in preschool and early elementary school, so that by the time they're really learning how to read, teachers are aware of what challenges a child might have.
5: Well, if you want to hear more about that story, head over to the 1A.org and you can look that up and give it a listen. Let's go back to the phones. We've got DJ on the line from Maryland. DJ, you're a retired art teacher, and you're thinking a lot about student behavior in schools. What's on your mind?
9: Yeah, I loved my job. I loved my kids. I always looked at art as, you know, not just like art, but mostly helping the children learn creative problem-solving processes. And I got to the point where I felt that the parents just were not supporting me in any way. So I'll give you an example. I could watch a child take a paintbrush and literally like paint all over the student next to them or on the table. And I could call the parents in the evening and say, we had an issue today, you know, with your child. And they would start literally yelling at me and saying things like, well, what aren't you doing to keep my child engaged? So number one, the child never had to take responsibility for their behavior, which I find disturbing. And it grew, that kind of behavior grew. And secondly, I found not only a lack of motivation with this generation, but they have I shouldn't say all of them, but many children have a delayed sense of gratification. So anything that took longer than 5 minutes, done. So you could say, here, you know, we're going to draw this, we're going to paint this. And after 10 minutes, done. And I would say, well, wait a second, you know, maybe we could do this or that. And they're even standing in line, they're waiting their turn. Their sense of delayed gratification is so diminished that really concerns me.
5: DJ, thanks for that call. You know, we mentioned earlier that 3/4 of teachers say they expect student behavior to be a major challenge this year. That was in the Education Week survey. Jennifer, what are you thinking about in terms of student behavior? DJ taught K-5 students. You're in a high school now. What are you and your colleagues talking about?
10: Yeah, I mean, you know what? I always go back to, this is my 15th year in the classroom, and I always go back to the power of student relationships. I spend the first 2 weeks building community, getting to know the students, doing different activities, the peaks and valleys to understand the highs and lows in their life. They do a letter to the teacher where students talk about their strengths and areas of growth. And through this information, I kind of create a chart to understand the students, and it helps me connect and build lessons upon that. So yeah, while I think there are sometimes, you know, instances of student behavior. I think it's these student relationships that really help when those moments get tough with students.
5: Well, we heard from Peter, who's a former college teacher, and he writes that he is in awe of elementary to high school teachers. We may give grateful lip service to teachers that's meaningless when we don't give them the support they need, both financially and professionally. Teachers seem to spend as much time parenting as they do teaching. Forget AI and testing and national standards. Parents are the key. Until parents take full responsibility for their children, teachers will continue to emulate Sisyphus, and our children will continue to fall hopelessly behind. I mean, Lance, what does that parent-student teacher engagement structure look like, at least for your classroom, if not for your school or district?
11: No, I mean, that's the bread and butter of like molding these students to be their best possible self is the partnership. It's we're not at odds with each other. Whether the student is flying with 100 in my class or whether they're struggling for academic reasons or for behavioral reasons, with the parent, it's a partnership, and where we are going to get to the bottom of what's the best way that we can help this kid learn. It comes from that relationship building that Jennifer spoke about. It comes from routines and all of the things that help students learn. Maybe it's managing the distractions in the classroom, and then, of course, saying, hey, at home, we need your support on this as well, managing distractions, redirections to more productive or positive behaviors. And so it's just constantly being in communication, even if it's just a quick email, hey, he did great on his test today. Those things can go a long way to long-term success for all of our students.
5: Let's go to Molly in Blacksburg, Virginia. Now, Molly, you teach higher ed, but you have a question about children and how they should engage with technology. Go ahead.
12: Yes, absolutely. So during COVID, our school district went to a one-to-one model with Chromebooks, and students were taking them home and then bringing them back and doing remote learning. And then that just kind of stayed. And this real heavy presence of technology in the classroom, even for kindergarten students and young students, remained. And there's been a big push, it seems to me, from parents in the community recently to make sure our students are engaging with technology in intentional ways and in helpful ways and not extra and unnecessarily. And so I'm going to be part of this Chromebook focus group for the district as a parent. And I just wonder if the panel has advice for me on how I can convey the importance of, you know, basic skills like the things we've been talking about so far on the show with writing and reading physical materials, and just how to best talk about that and see what kind of changes we can make in a positive direction within our district.
5: Thanks for that call, Molly. I'll pair you with Kara, who wrote to us from Wisconsin, who says, I think AI and web literacy is really lacking. Although very few of my students have computers at home, when they use our Chromebooks to conduct research, they just grab the Gemini response. When I ask their source, they just say Google, and then I have to explain that Google isn't a source. Since my district doesn't have any curriculum surrounding this, I clearly need to develop my own. And I wanted to share Kara's email there because I think it points out this tension that's at the heart of much of the conversation around the use of technology. There seems to be an interest in preparing students, no matter the age, to use technology, to know how to navigate it. But there's also a lot of concern about whether leaning too heavily on technology is preventing them from learning other skills. And so, Jennifer, how is that discussion playing out in your district, and what advice would you have for Molly, who's, you know, going to be talking about this and trying to impart some wisdom, give some advice about how teachers should approach this?
10: Yeah, no, it's a great observation. I think one thing, like I mentioned previously, at the elementary level at our district, they're limiting screen time for elementary students to do more, you know, hand-based written pieces. So I think that's a great move towards that, because students like kindergartners should engage in play and social interaction. That's so key. Those are pivotal years of social interaction as a former elementary school teacher. And I think, yeah, some advice she could, I think it's really working collaboratively with the teachers to be like, hey, as a parent, this is my perspective. As a teacher, how can we work together to what's successful for students, right? And even bringing in students into the picture too. Oftentimes we make these decisions and students are also receiving this learning. So how do we get students involved also to see how they are taking in the technology?
5: Lance, I know this is a discussion you've had a lot in your district, how to use technology responsibly and to the benefit of students. What are your thoughts?
11: Well, technology has long been encroaching on our industry and our vocation. In my field specifically, it goes all the way back to the calculator and how that was going to ruin students' math abilities, which did or didn't come to pass, depending on who you talk to. If it didn't, it's because we use the calculator as a tool appropriately when we need it. Like Jennifer was talking about, how maybe a lot of the work can be done on the page before the calculator is even available to the student, and then we reach for it. Now sub in AI as the tech of interest for this new age. How much are we doing? How much of our creativity, our brainstorming is happening before we can even grab that tool? And then how do we grab that tool and how do we use it once we have it available to us? So that it's not just whack-a-mole of all of these different things, these techs, these ed tech that's coming into the classroom. We're just going to continue to mold these well-rounded students that know how to cite a source and know how to reach for that tool at the appropriate time through proactive instruction.
5: Lauren, so much of the guidance around the use of AI and other technology, it really happens on a state-by-state basis. So what does that patchwork approach mean for how much a student's experience is really dependent on where they live?
8: That's exactly what it means. I mean, even within the same state, some districts are being more proactive than others. Right now, you know, across the country, different states are kind of trying to figure out how they want to respond to AI in the classroom. I've seen a even kind of wider backlash to education technology just more broadly. You know, so LA, for example, second largest school district in the country, you know, it was a big deal when they decided to limit screen usage in schools. A lot of other states are making similar steps. School districts are taking similar steps to kind of limit the amount of screen time that students have in school. But, you know, but these tools, you know, they still exist, obviously. And I think that's kind of where the gap is. Students don't know that AI chatbots exist, and they know, you know, they can Google, you know, an answer to a question or whatever. But so like that literacy piece is something that I still hear a lot about. What is being done to kind of improve the literacy around education use or technology use?
5: Let's get to one more call. We've got Shelby on the line from Texas. Now, Shelby, you work in early childhood education. Really briefly, what's on your mind?
13: So our early childhood care center is actually within a public school district. And so I just wanted to briefly touch on the importance of early childhood, so infant up through pre-K, in giving those kiddos social emotional skills, regulation skills, but also that it impacts so many of the other issues that y'all have talked about, like in growth towards student-teacher relationships. And how that can also impact parent-guardian attitudes toward partnership in their kids' education.
5: Shelby, thanks for that call. And I just want to make sure we don't overlook here, Lauren. There are discussions about cuts to Head Start right now. Where does that stand? Because that would affect a great deal of children in the U.S. and their access to early childhood education.
8: Definitely. Still following to see where exactly all of that is going to land. But I mean, that's huge for the youngest learners, the most vulnerable learners. That's where they get a lot of that early education. That's where a lot of students learn English, for example. You know, so if we see that fall out of the Head Start program, that's going to have major consequences.
5: As we wrap up here, Lance and Jennifer, I just want to give you the last word in just a couple of sentences to the teachers, the educators, the school administrators who are listening right now. What would you say, Jennifer?
10: You know what? Teachers, we love our students, and so just have trust in us in our lessons and, you know, make sure that giving us our flowers. We work really hard every day in the classroom.
5: And Lance, your words?
11: Yeah, just want to center it right back on the students. As the adage goes, the things that make this profession the hardest is never the kids. It's always all of the myriad things around us. The external threats and the other adults, but the kids are always the best part, and they are thriving, and they're going to continue to do great.
5: Well, that's Lance Barish. He's a high school math teacher at Dallas Independent School District. He's also a Leading Edge Fellow with the organization Teach Plus. And Jennifer Lopez, a high school social studies teacher at the Los Angeles Unified School District. She's also on the National Teacher Leader Council. It advises the nonprofit teacher advocacy group, Educators for Excellence. And Lauren Lumpkin, national education reporter for The Washington Post. Thanks to you all, and thanks to all you who called in. We're planning more shows about education, so send us your suggestions. Email us us at 1A at WAMU.org. Today's producers were Claire Muffson and Avery Jessa Chapnick. This program comes to you from WAMU, part of American University in Washington, distributed by NPR. I'm Jen White. Thanks for listening. Have a great school year. We'll talk more soon. This is 1A.
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3: 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Good day to go to the fair. It'll be a little cloudy, not rainy, which is even better news. Highs mid to upper 80s.
14: 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He's one of the most influential musicians in jazz history. We'll talk with his son, Ravi Coltrane, who is also a tenor saxophonist. Ravi was 2 when his father died, and he'll describe how his music and his absence shaped his life and career. 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
3: 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Your forecast for today in the Twin Cities, increasing clouds, highs mid-80s. It'll be cloudy tonight, and we've got a 50-50 chance of rain or storms. Lows mid-60s. Tomorrow, sunshine, low 80s, and it warms back up a little bit on Thursday. I guess it's going to start to get kind of muggy again as well, according to Sven Sundgaard over on the Updraft blog. 86 degrees right now in the Twin Cities. Twins host the Tigers again tonight after almost blowing them out last night, 11-1. Good job for the Twins ending August.
2: This is Minnesota Now. I'm Ina Moyne. The federal government plans to stop reporting on the race, gender, and other demographics of workers across industries, but the Minnesota Department of Human Rights is asking it to keep tracking that data. I'll talk to the state's Human Rights Commissioner. First responders in Burnsville are working with psychiatrists to learn how to respond to mental health crises. We'll learn about the new partnership. Minnesota students are going back to the classroom, and school leaders are now required to have a cell phone policy. I'll talk to 3 high school principals about their approaches. Plus, some students who stayed home during Operation Metro Surge never returned to their schools. An education reporter looked into the numbers. We'll talk to her. All that and more right after the news.
16: Live from NPR News, I'm Lakshmi Singh. U.S. Central Command says U.S. forces are carrying out new strikes on Iranian military targets. In a statement this past hour, U.S. CENTCOM posts on X, the strikes follow Iran's recent attempts to attack commercial shipping in the Strait of Hormuz and U.S. service members deployed to the region. The White House is offering details on a Venezuelan company that will be working with the United States to develop that country's oil reserves. Here's NPR's Julia Simon.
17: The company is called North American Blue Energy Partners. Behind the company is 46-year-old Alejandro Betancourt, who has faced multiple investigations in Spain, Switzerland, and the U.S. for money laundering. He has not been formally charged. While Betancourt's company has experience in some types of oil fields, oil experts tell NPR it's unclear if it has the experience to develop the complicated geological formations under discussion in the Trump deal. That means the company may need more know-how and investment to develop the fields. But as some energy analysts tell NPR, many oil companies may not want to work with Betancourt's company given the reputational risk. Julia Simon, NPR News.
16: More than 1,000 people are now confirmed dead from last week's catastrophic floods in the Nepal-China border region. Thousands of people remain unaccounted for, as many as 4,400 missing, according to local authorities. NPR's Jennifer Pack reports rescuers are racing to get to people in the hopes of finding survivors.
18: Rescue crews in Tibet bowed their heads as horns blared to mourn the victims of the deadly floods. Then they returned to their difficult work. It's been days since Chinese authorities announced any survivors, but there has been some progress. Diggers have been working overnight to clear a path to the worst-hit area, the Jilong-Raswa border checkpoint. And the path is about to open soon, according to state-run Tibet Daily. A lake formed from debris flushed down from a glacier collapse has been draining naturally, says Chinese authorities. Local officials had raised concerns that debris dams could burst, sending more water into the flood zone. The risk of landslides and secondary floods remains. Jennifer Pak, NPR News, Beijing.
16: The jury in Lindsay Clancy's murder trial says after many hours of deliberating, it is still unable to reach a unanimous decision on whether to hold the Massachusetts mother criminally responsible for killing her three young children in 2023. Plymouth Superior Court Judge William Sullivan asked the nine women and three men of the jury to keep deliberating. Clancy does not dispute that she strangled her children to death, but she pleaded not guilty to three counts of first-degree murder on the grounds that she suffered from postpartum psychosis. The prosecution argues that Clancy's behavior shows she knew what she was doing when she took her children's lives. From Washington, this is NPR News.
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20: Across the state today, it actually is the first day of meteorological fall, believe it or not, but it'll feel like midsummer and muggy today and really throughout this week. Afternoon highs in the upper 70s to upper 80s. I'm Nina Moyney with these Minnesota news headlines. A federal judge in Massachusetts this week will consider whether the federal government violated an injunction barring immigration enforcement at a Minneapolis church. John Collins has more.
21: Recent court records show an undercover federal agent was sent to an event at University Baptist Church in Minneapolis in May. The church is covered by a February injunction barring all arrests or investigations tied to immigration enforcement on church property. The judge overseeing the case has asked prosecutors why they shouldn't be held in contempt of court. Court documents associated with the so-called Minnesota 15 case show the federal government established an extensive surveillance network in the Twin Cities this spring, including sending undercover agents to meetings at union halls, libraries, and churches. John Collins, Minneapolis.
20: International student enrollment continues to decline in Minnesota's colleges and universities as the Trump administration's student visa restrictions make it more difficult for students to come here. Hannah Yang reports.
22: The number of student visa applications being denied is soaring, and later this month, the Trump administration will impose limits on how long international students can stay in the U.S. Fanta Oh is the CEO of NAFSA, Association of International Educators.
23: We're already hearing from students that because of such drastic changes in rules, that this is no longer a place that they're looking to for studies because of all of that. And anticipating even more changes as a result of that makes them very uncertain.
22: The number of new international students enrolling this fall is down 10 to almost 50% at some Minnesota schools. I'm Hannah Yang, Mankato.
20: A decades-long effort to collect demographic workplace data may be coming to an end. In July, the U.S. Equal Employment Opportunity Commission put forth a proposal to end federal workplace reporting requirements that have been in place since 1966. Now, last week, the Minnesota Department of Human Rights, along with several other civil rights agencies, filed a joint comment opposing the change. MDHR Commissioner Rebecca Lucero joins me now to talk more about the concerns she has around the proposal. Thanks for your time this afternoon, Commissioner.
24: Thank you so much for having me today, Nina.
20: For starters, would you give us a little bit of background on the EEOC and what these workplace reporting requirements are? What does it entail?
24: Sure. So for some background on this, this is a long-standing requirement that has existed for over six decades. And this is data that businesses provide, and importantly, it is not personally identifiable data. So it's aggregate data, and it helps identify patterns across entire industries, regions, and occupations. And it helps make sure that enforcement agencies such as the Department of Human Rights and employers themselves can identify, understand, and address workplace discrimination, hopefully long before it becomes an actual issue. So this is a really important tool for businesses. You know, every good business uses data to understand what is going on, to solve problems, to identify what's working well. This is the culture of continuous learning that helps businesses be successful. Eliminating this is a missed opportunity to make sure that discrimination doesn't persist in Minnesota.
20: Mm-hmm. You mentioned that it's not identifiable, data. The EEOC says that it has preliminarily determined that these reports are potentially unconstitutional and that the benefits don't outweigh the burdens on the employer. What's your response to that? How much of a burden is this on an employer?
24: Broadly speaking, I want to be very clear here that this is only aggregate data. So it's only looking at patterns, and it is not personally identifiable at all. And data is used to help instruct and provide space for employers to understand what they could be doing to prevent discrimination on the front end. So I understand that the EEOC is concerned about making sure that businesses are able to be successful. That is exactly the purpose of this. Identifying race and gender disparities does not create discrimination, and ignoring them doesn't cause them to disappear either. Workplace discrimination, unfortunately, exists whether or not this data is reported, and businesses care deeply about having the right data to prevent problems in the workplace, and Minnesota does too.
20: What do you think the EEOC could do instead of eliminating these reporting requirements altogether? Is there like a system that could be updated? What do you think?
24: Well, we can certainly talk about potential updates or changes. As I mentioned, this data has been collected for over six decades, and so a lot has changed over that time. And so if there's an opportunity to refine or clarify or streamline, we should definitely be looking at that. That's actually the responsibility of every good enforcement agency to make sure that it can be successful. I think the bigger problem, though, is that there seems to be a lack of a shared understanding and appreciation of this goal of preventing and remedying workplace discrimination. It's starting to seem like that is not a commitment of the EEOC any longer. And this is just another step in dismantling our nation's civil rights enforcement framework across the board.
20: Yeah, tell me more about that, the structure of the EEOC under the Trump administration. And could you put this into context for our listeners, more so about what these changes are in a broader context as it relates to people's ability to file discrimination reports?
24: Yeah, and I think I'll actually put it under the context of a broad federal civil rights system writ large, because you're kind of really seeing three different pieces converge all at once when it comes to federal civil rights laws. So you're seeing the dismantling of civil rights enforcement infrastructure across the board, whether that's like cuts to the EEOC, closing the Department of Education civil offices for civil rights, so that's around education, defunding fair housing resource centers, gutting the Department of Justice. So you're seeing the dismantling of the civil rights enforcement infrastructure at the federal level. You're also seeing concerted actions to unilaterally and unlawfully rewrite and sometimes even weaponize civil rights laws. And I think underlying all of that is, I think, the third bucket, which is almost the most important, which is scapegoating, othering, dehumanizing, and criminalizing people, oftentimes because of their race, because of their gender identity, because of the exact thing that anti-discrimination laws are meant to prevent on the front end. And I think it's important to know that no matter what's going on at the federal level, here in Minnesota, we have since the inception of Minnesota, we have had a long bipartisan commitment to strong civil rights laws. We understand that discrimination in Minnesota is bad for democracy, bad for education, bad for employment, and we want to make sure to prevent it on the front end, and eliminating tools that support that important goal is just is really quite heartbreaking.
20: So right now, this is just a proposed rule change, right? At the EEOC, they're collecting comments. Can you say what happens next in the process and what Minnesotans could do to vocalize any opinions they might have around it?
24: Sure. So I think what's next in the process is we'll hear from the EEOC on what the decisions they will make on this. And we hope very much so that they take us up on the recommendations is coming from many state civil rights agencies across the country. We really hope that they work to figure out something that improves the process instead of ending something that has been in place since 1966. So we'll see what they determine. For Minnesotans today, this can be a little bit of a wonky piece around a comment period at the federal level on a federal piece, but I would say it's just as important to make sure to talk about how discrimination really does undermine our democracy, that it is bad for employers and employment. Business leaders, really good business leaders, know this every day, and they're doing that today in Minnesota. And so I think continuing to make sure that this is a priority for our state is important in the years to come.
20: Commissioner Lucero, thank you for your time. We appreciate it.
24: Thank you so much. Have a great day.
20: Rebecca Lucero is Commissioner of the Minnesota Department of Human Rights.

This is LaSalle with the song That Was the Moment. The Twin Cities Band will be with our sister station, The Current, at the State Fair today at 3 o'clock. That's at the NPR stage on the corner of Judson and Nelson.

0: I'm Nina Moyney. Thanks so much for tuning in to Minnesota Now. A first-of-its-kind partnership is forming between law enforcement and psychiatrists. The Burnsville Police and Fire Department Behavioral Health Unit is now working with the University of Minnesota Department of Psychiatry and Behavioral Sciences to help better respond to mental health crises. Joining me now is Burnsville Police Sergeant Max Yakovlev, who created the department's behavioral health unit. Thank you for being with us, Sergeant Yakovlev.
1: Thank you for having me.
0: And thank you also very much to Dr. Sophia Albert, a psychiatrist and head of the Division of Adult Mental Health at the University of Minnesota. Thanks for being with us, Doctor.
2: Absolutely. Thanks for having me.
0: Sergeant Yakovlev, I'd love to start with you. As I mentioned, you helped create this behavioral health unit. This was in 2021, so not too long ago, but it does seem like a lot of the conversation around mental health and just the needs that people have and how to meet those needs on a more individual level, it feels like that conversation has grown a lot since then. Can you tell me a little bit about why you saw that need initially and how your effort has grown?
1: Sure. Like you said, it started in 2021. I was actually working on light duty status, and what I noticed is that the majority of our patrol officers, myself included, would go to these calls and come back and get frustrated because we would respond to the same folks over and over again, and we couldn't really help them. So I ended up reaching out to, at the time, our Chief Schwartz. I asked her if we can come up with better plans, better outcomes, and the direction she gave me was make it work. So then I started reaching out to other agencies outside of Minnesota and in Minnesota, trying to figure out what works better for our community, which kind of continued to grow. And this is kind of where we are today.
0: Mm-hmm. And you mentioned some of the calls you were responding to. It was kind of the same situations and folks over and over. Can you tell us a little bit more about who is a part of a behavioral health unit and kind of what makes it different in terms of how you're able to respond to calls?
1: Yeah, absolutely. A lot of our calls have to do with people that are in crisis or have some sort of experiencing mental health concern or issue. Some of it is drug-related, some of it is alcohol or chemically related. And what we notice is that when we respond to them, we can only do so much for them at the time, meaning we can either take them to the hospital, worst-case scenario, we can take them to jail because they did commit a crime. Our approach is a little differently because now there's three officers. With me, it's four. We have a crisis response canine that helps us de-escalate things and detect cortisol in human beings. Mm-hmm. We have a full-time paramedic. His job is to provide kind of on-scene care. We work with people that, like, let's say some of their geriatric community. So if they fall, we do some fall prevention with that. From Dakota County, we do have an embedded social worker. So her job is to stabilize community members in the community versus taking them to the hospital because mm-hmm. we think it's a better option. And our latest addition is the partnership with the U of M. That way we can consult with them and trying to figure out what's best alternative for some of the folks we're working with.
0: Dr. Albert, from your perspective, as we're hearing the sergeant describe all of these different people that it takes to create this unit and how critical each of the people he named are in the services they provide for individuals, tell us a little bit about what then your end brings to the table and just the need that exists for this type of partnership. It seems like not everybody gets to have this.
2: No, it's a novel partnership, and I'm not aware of any other model of its kind. What we hope to bring to it is connection with sort of upstream targeted types of referrals for individuals in crisis, as well as just sort of clinical perspective on what we think might be sort of root causes that are driving some of the crises that police are often involved in responding to, and potentially even addressing some of the sort of things that might help to minimize those in the future.
0: And from your perspective, Dr. Albert, what would it take to make more of these types of resources or partnerships available in other parts of the state?
2: That's a great question. Obviously, resources are a part of that. I think we're in the sort of early stages of our partnership and sort of trying to figure out what are sort of key elements and who are the stakeholders that we can bring to the table that can better sort of guide the types of resources that they're going to need. So our hope is that ultimately we'll be able to sort of better understand what the needs are and put together more of a model that might be something that could eventually be exported to other locations.
0: And it seems like, you know, the need continues to grow as populations can grow in different places. Sergeant Yakulev, I understand that last year you responded last year to around 870 calls. I'm seeing here from just January to June of this year, you were already at over 900 calls at just halfway through the year. Why do you think that is?
1: I think it's kind of a issue, I guess. Mm-hmm. Part of it is, in a good way, people are more comfortable talking about mental health and are more willing to accept help, and they know that we're around. So that way they are calling us. Most of the time they actually call us directly to the officers and the paramedics in the unit versus calling 911. The other side of that, unfortunately, is we're losing some funding, and that funding people depend on. And when they don't have the money or the means, they resort to using street drugs instead. Trying to kind of cope with whatever that is. And then some of that behavior kind of, you know, we get involved because they're in public or they're experiencing crisis and they actually are calling 911 because they don't know where else to call.
0: And when you're talking about funding cuts, I take it you're talking about like cuts to various social services types of programs.
1: Correct. Yes.
0: Okay. So, Dr. Albert, what do you think or who do you think most people want to talk to when they are calling these lines in these situations? And is it like they get to talk to you or a psychiatrist? Or how can you tell us a little bit more about how that communication might work on site?
2: Right. So, I'm involved as more of a consultant, and it really is the police officers or the members of the behavioral health unit that in many ways are sort of first line mental health responders, and so I think in general people want to speak with someone that's going to hear them and help them solve whatever crisis they are in. So I think the training that the behavioral health unit has behooves them to sort of be able to interact with these individuals, and I also think that often their sort of presence in the community has the opportunity to sort of make them be trusted individuals that people feel maybe more comfortable talking to than sometimes, even a doctor in some contexts. So in some ways, I think the behavioral health unit really is sort of the first line crisis mental health responders.
0: Yeah. Sergeant Yakulev, from your perspective, what is it that this unit, it sounds amazing to have all these different resources, wish more people were able to have it. Can you give us an example of just what it looks like when you do respond and how it is helpful to have the presence of those various individuals and then just how you hope this program continues to grow?
1: Yeah, absolutely. Our response is quite differently from standard police response. Just to give you an idea, we actually wear kind of a softer uniform, kind of like a polo and pants. Mm-hmm. Obviously, wear body armor as well. We drive unmarked squads, and that's by design. We want to kind of have less attention in the neighborhood. So if we respond to your house or an apartment or something like that, we want to make sure that neighbors are not being too nosy. Mm-hmm. Our approach is very soft. We're here to help. We're here to guide you. And our goal from our unit is to try to figure out what the root cause of the actual crisis is versus just putting a Band-Aid on somebody and moving on. Mm-hmm. And what I really mean by that is oftentimes the kind of the final crisis is what people call about. But the reality is that a lot of it has to do maybe with financials or chemical dependency or loss of a job or loss of a loved one. So once we figure out what the actual issue is on scene, we can actually connect them with resources that mm-hmm. are appropriate. And majority of our clients actually is, if we get involved right away, it's a one and done type of thing. So we connect mm-hmm. them to appropriate resources and they're able to get some help.
0: Okay.
1: Part of the other side of what we do is we do community education in hopes to basically provide people with self-help skills.
0: Sure.
1: So that way they're not dependent on 911 system as well.
0: Absolutely. Sergeant Yakulev, Dr. Albert, thank you both for your time and for telling us about this partnership. We wish you great success with it.
2: Thank you so much.
0: That was Burnsville Police Sergeant Max Yakolev and Dr. Sophia Albert with the University of Minnesota's Department of Psychiatry and Behavioral Sciences.
3: 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Learn more at giveadvised.org.
0: Let's get some national and international news headlines for you now with Emily Reese. Hi, Emily.
4: Hi, Nina. The U.S. military says it's striking targets in Iran as hostilities flare again after a month without military action. U.S. Central Command says that the strikes follow recent attempted attacks by Iran against commercial shipping in the Strait of Hormuz. On Sunday, the U.S. military said it struck rocket launchers on an island in the strait. Iran responded by launching missiles at U.S. sites in Jordan, which were intercepted, while United Arab Emirates said it stopped an Iranian drone over its waters. President Donald Trump said yesterday that more strikes might be necessary. The German government today blamed Russia for an attempted attack at Leipzig-Halle Airport last month using a drone with explosives. The drone was found near a Ukrainian plane on August 4th and defused. Germany's foreign minister said today that the Russian consulate in Bonn will be closed, as will a Russian cultural center in Berlin. Leipzig-Halle is a major hub for international freight and for providing support to Ukraine. Rescue teams continue to search for thousands of people still missing after last week's catastrophic flooding in Nepal and China as the death toll exceeded 1,000. Nepal's disaster agency reports 987 deaths there, 3,916 missing, including 583 foreigners. Rescuers there are racing to reach hundreds of hydropower workers trapped in tunnels. The disaster began with a chain of events high in the Himalayas when a glacial collapse sent large amounts of rock, ice, and meltwater into valleys below, triggering powerful floods downstream last week. The Society of Professional Journalists is revising its code of ethics for the first time since 2014. The update addresses challenges like artificial intelligence, the rise of independent journalists, and an erosion of public trust in media. The code of ethics has guided journalists for nearly a century. The revision process, underway now, is lengthy, involving extensive meetings and feedback. The Society believes these updates are crucial for maintaining journalistic integrity in a rapidly changing industry. Nina.
0: Thanks, Emily.
4: Mm-hmm.
0: For generations of students, passing notes was a classic way to get distracted at school. Then came cell phones, and suddenly that distraction could fit in a student's pocket, connecting students to friends and the entire internet at any moment of the day. Minnesota schools are now entering their first full year under a state mandate to have policies governing students' use of cell phones. The mandate went into effect in March. So in preparation for this year, we wanted to ask some school leaders what they've learned so far about getting phones out of the classroom. We're joined now by three Minnesota high school principals, all who are navigating different phases of cell phone policies at their schools. We're happy to have Principal Rob Reitz, who leads Moundsview High School. Welcome, Principal Reitz.
5: Thank you for having me.
0: And we're happy to have Principal Robert Bach, who leads Stillwater Area High School. Thank you for being here as well, Principal Bach.
6: Absolutely. You're welcome. Thank you for having me.
0: And we're thrilled to have Principal Michelle Cook, who leads Monaga High School. That's in northwestern Minnesota. Thank you for being here as well, Principal Cook.
7: Thanks, Nina. It's an honor.
0: So, Principal Reitz, I'd love to start with you. Moundsview, I understand, is entering its fourth year with a cell phone policy that involves students placing their device into like a pocket at the front of the classroom during each period. Would you tell me a little bit more about that method and what you're seeing that made you want to give this type of method a try and then maybe stick with it for now?
8: Sure. We surveyed parents a while ago now, and honestly, it was the most responded survey that I've ever given, over 1,000 responses indicating wide support for restricting use of cell phones in classrooms, but also support for allowing students to have their phones on them in unstructured times, before and after school and during passing time.
0: Hmm.
8: We tried a couple different things. We landed on the phone caddies and an entry routine that compels before and after school and during passing time.
0: Hmm.
8: We tried a couple different things. We landed on the phone caddies and an

0: rules around cell phones, what they were like maybe in the past or last year, and what led you to make this change for this year?
1: Absolutely. I just want to say thank you to the two gentlemen you have on this call and this interview with me, because I have certainly learned an awful lot from both of them as leaders through this. In Monaga, we are a pre-K-12 building. Our high school is 712, and we're about, 460 students. We've always believed if you take something away, we don't give our kids an opportunity to learn how to use it appropriately. So when we started looking at our cell phones and the changes it was making in our learning day, we kind of tiptoed into it. We asked students to put it away during learning time. We left it to each teacher to allow how much use, because the cell phone a lot of times is a more stable tool than some of the older Chromebooks. And so we left it up to the teachers at that point. And we found there were inconsistencies. And so we then transitioned to our 7th and 8th graders. We're just not going to have them at all. But our 9th through 12th graders, again, learning how to use them in the real world, they were going to have to keep them put away bell to bell. So the time the teacher started the class to the time the teacher ended the class, kids' phones were to be put away. We had the pocket charts in classrooms, and again, we said to teachers, if you see a need for that tool, go ahead and use it. A lot of teachers had great success with that, but we had phones during passing time and phones during our lunch hours. And as we have seen more research coming to us on the distractions of cell phones, and teachers have had more pushback from kids, our school board went ahead this fall, and our board is 100%, we're going to put them away for the day. So our kids will be putting their phones away before school starts in the morning and getting them when they leave. We're going to see how it goes, but it keeps everybody on the level playing field. Those kids that have some medical issues will get to have their phones on them, obviously. Okay. But we are going to have our kids put their phones away for the day.
0: Yeah, you know, Principal Bach, I hear Principal Cook talking about sort of this journey, you know, year to year, trying to engage with everybody and figure it out along the way. I wonder if they're in Stillwater, it sounds like you've taken a similar approach with this sort of bell to bell kind of phone free school day. What types of pushback do you receive on that? And do you feel like pressure to get this right? Or are people understanding of the fact that this is such a changing landscape?
2: Yeah, I appreciate the question. I think overall, on the whole, reception in our community has been very favorable and very positive. Certainly there is some pushback, and the pushback that we have centers around the idea of safety. You know, parents are concerned, you know, when it comes to school safety, and as an aside, I mean, how sad is it that that's even a part of our culture and something that we have to talk about? But parents are concerned that if something were to happen at school, they want a way to get a hold of their students. And that's where their concern lies. But our school board did a fantastic job leading a process that literally lasted the better part of a year. And they engaged the community in conversation. They led a book study on the anxious generation. And for us, it came down to two things. One was the student engagement piece, obviously, during the school day. But secondly, and maybe even larger than that, was mental health. And I think our parents and our community understood that, and they were willing to get behind that. And for the most part, the reaction in our community has been supportive. And so our students understand that it cannot be a part of the school day, period. So it needs to go away before the first bell of the day and not come out until the very last bell of the day. And our kids have done a fantastic job with it.
0: And Principal Reitz, there in Moundsview, you've had a few years, it sounds like, to kind of adjust the policy at your school. I know you talked a little bit about actually being able to see and in some instances perhaps gauge or quantify positive changes that may come. Principal Bach was talking about mental health. Principal Reitz, what are some of the positive changes that you see? How are you able to actually track that?

0: We track first and foremost through our learning walks to measure engagement. We see that students are asking questions, answering questions. They're working in partnership or small groups with each other in ways that feel more authentic than previously when one or more of the group would be on a device. And we're really not just talking about cell phones. I think our teachers' use of the Chromebooks the school issues to students has declined in the last couple of years. Our cost of paper has increased. And this, too, is in part because we want to make sure that students are not only engaged, but that the learning and the thinking is their own. We're concerned with the increasing use of AI and the increasing sophistication of what AI produces, that part of the reason these devices have to be restricted during classroom time is because students can abdicate their thinking in ways that does not develop them for post-secondary readiness. And it's very important that we all understand the conversation about phones is still very relevant and important, but we've got to start talking more specifically about what schools and districts are doing in regard to artificial intelligence.
1: Principal Reitz, what would you add to that just in terms of all the different ways that technology and access to technology can be troubling in the classroom?
0: Well, I use AI myself, so and I agree, too, that we do need to prepare students for things that are actual real-world types of challenges. At the same time, in order to use AI effectively, you have to know things. And my concern is that what's happening is we're abdicating the gaining of knowledge in ways that will not allow for us to use what we know to build something meaningful with AI as co-intelligence. And so I think it's really important that we're ensuring kids K-12 are gaining knowledge that becomes intelligence through application. And it's the application part of thinking and learning that is right now at risk of being outsourced to AI.
1: Mm-hmm. Principal Cook, what would you add to that just in terms of how much technology and, you know, being on social media or being on phones and getting answers quickly through AI and through just looking at a device, how much do you think schools can realistically accomplish by limiting that access, I mean, at least during the school day?
2: Well, I think it's a huge task, and I echo a lot of what Mr. Reitz said, that it's coming so fast. I just think we were getting caught up with helping our kids get through social media and talking about the mental health impact of technology and social media. That wave just kept coming, and now we've got the AI coming, and we need to look at ways to allow kids to learn how to use their brain and their knowledge in a way to safely connect with these tools to learn and grow. These AI can't learn for you. AI can't problem solve a lot of ways for you. It can help you. And again, our staff is looking at ways to put the technology away, put the Chromebooks away. How do we go back to old school researching? How many of us are going to put sets of encyclopedias back in our media centers? I'm smiling as I say that because it's kind of an exciting thought. But it's hard and it's a difficult concept when society, home life, work life for our kids is also It's not in support of that. I mean, our kids are struggling at home with social media. The number of instances of online bullying that take place outside of our school walls, it's terrifying. And if we can do anything to limit it and teach kids how to succeed without it, it's going to be so much better for their mental health, their future, their problem solving, their career, and post-secondary readiness. But it's these waves are coming really fast.
1: Mm-hmm. Principal Bacham, I'd love to give you the last question here. What more support or what types of support do you think would be helpful for districts across Minnesota to be receiving around, you know, implementing these types of policies? So the rule now is you have to have a policy, and I'm assuming, you know, that can change and you can adjust that over time. But what else would be helpful in making these policies, I guess, work?
3: You know, the biggest thing that helped us, honestly, I mentioned it earlier, was the pre-work that our board did with our community. Our community understood the process that we were going through. They understood the why behind the decision that was going to get made and the idea that there was going to be a decision that was going to be made at a certain point in time. And so when we rolled it out in the fall of 2025, I think it's fair to say that our staff, myself included, was nervous about the implementation and how that was going to get executed. Mm-hmm. You know, as educators, we believe firmly in relationships, right? It's one of the most important ways that we get students to learn. Students are more apt to learn. Research shows all the time. Kids are more apt to learn if they have a trusting relationship that's in place with the educators. And so our teachers were very conscious of that, and our administrative staff, and no one wants to play bad cop throughout the course of the day. And so there was some concern over the idea that, you know, gosh, this is going to cause conflict and, you know, just kind of put us at odds with kids. And I just have to say that that really hasn't materialized to nearly the grand degree that we were concerned about. And I think it's in large part because of the communication that we had with our community throughout the course of the summer. Mm-hmm. You know, we were very upfront with families about this is how it's going to work. These are the, you know, the ways that your students have to make sure that their phone is away during the course of the day. Please don't put us in that position because it's going to be uncomfortable for all involved if it comes to a point where the phone gets confiscated or whatnot. And the number of issues that we have on any given day is very, very small. I think our students just understood it from day one. Our families understood it coming in from day one. And that was the biggest possible way to support us going into making that kind of a change.
1: Well, I want to thank all three of you for sharing your unique perspectives and your similarities across the state of Minnesota. It's really important for our listeners to hear about just navigating all of these changes. We appreciate your time and wishing you all the best on this school year ahead. Thank you.
2: Thank you.
3: You're very welcome. Thanks for having us.
1: Those were three Minnesota high school principals talking about their school cell phone policies going into this year. Principal Rob Reitz leads Moundsview High School. Principal Robert Bach leads Stillwater Area High School. And Principal Michelle Cook leads Monaga High School. We're going to stay with schools for this next conversation. Each year, some students move and they don't go back to schools they attended. But this year, some educators are bracing themselves for a different situation. Students who stayed home during Operation Metro Surge and did not return. A new analysis from Sahan Journal looked at a group of districts with high numbers of English learners. They found enrollment dropped by about 1,700 students between October of 2025 and March 2026 at those 29 school districts. That's compared to 80 students the year before, so from 80 to 1,700. Joining me to talk more about these numbers and what's behind them is Sahan Journal education reporter Becky Dernbach. Thanks for coming back on the program and sharing your reporting with us, Becky.
4: Of course. Happy to be here, Nina.
1: What were you hearing from sources, maybe teachers or parents, that made you want to dig into these numbers?
4: Yeah, I mean, it was just something I was hearing from everybody, you know, of like there were kids who were not coming back, but there wasn't any documentation of, you know, how widespread that was or where those losses were. The state doesn't track mid-year enrollment. So I decided to request it from the schools themselves.
1: Okay. And how did you decide which districts to include? We talked about English learners. How did you decide exactly which districts to include in your analysis?
4: Yeah. So I cut a list of the districts and charter schools with the highest percentage of English language learner enrollment. And the top 35 schools on that list are actually charter schools, all of them, until you get to Columbia Heights is the district with the highest percentage of charter schools. So I wanted to make sure to include both districts and charter schools. So I settled on the top 20 from each category.
1: Okay. from talking to family and educators, what are you understanding about why students left and where they went? Was it like they left some of them for maybe the height of the surge that was really visible and then they came back, or did they move with their families? What were you hearing?
4: Yeah, it's really a mix. Some left and came back. I talked to a 13-year-old student and his family who went to New York at the height of the surge. Mm-hmm. They had just been, you know, closed up in their house, not eating well. They couldn't leave even to get groceries. And then ICE came knocking on their door. They just slipped out in the night and went to New York, leaving everything in their apartment behind. And they ended up coming back after a few months. And so there were some students who left for a few months and came back. And the educators I spoke with said, yeah, you know, some came back when the online learning option ended. Some trickled back slowly over the next few months. But then there were some who just did not come back. And so those students went a lot of places, you know, some self-deported with their families. Some went to other states. I've heard of families who took their kids out of school altogether. Some may have arranged homeschooling and some are just not going to school. And mm-hmm. there was, I heard one story that sticks with me is an 11-year-old who left his school when both of his parents were detained. And so he went to Missouri to go stay with his sister. So, it was a time of people not really being able to pay their bills. And so people are moving in with relatives. So, there was a lot going on. So some mm-hmm. people going back to their home countries, some moving to other places. Mm-hmm. Just a lot of disruption.
1: Yeah. So that's from the perspective that you gained from the families. And then from the school side, from the side of, you know, educators, what were they trying to do to stay connected or maybe find students that didn't come back?
4: Yeah. I mean, there were a lot of educators in school districts that were really, you know, going above and beyond to stay connected to these students and make sure that the students could stay enrolled because they wanted to stay connected with their students, but also that if a student is absent for more than 15 days, they have to be dropped from enrollment. So a lot of districts created online options. I also got data on that, which hadn't been previously collected or reported, and found that more than 20,000 students went online at the peak of the surge. So that helped students stay connected to their schools and stay enrolled. In some cases, there were a lot of food delivery efforts and lots of, you know, volunteers walking kids to school. Mm-hmm. And so that helped, you know, all of those efforts helped keep kids in school, keep kids connected to their school. But, you know, a lot of families felt like they had to leave.
1: Yeah. And I understand one staff member that you talked with at St. Paul Public Schools told you there's been even a longer term decline of immigrant students, at least in her district. Can you tell us a little bit more about that?
4: Yeah, so that's Sarah Schmidt de Carranza. She is the executive director of multilingual learning at St. Paul Public Schools. And she's also in touch with other directors of in similar positions around the country. And so she was speaking about St. Paul, but she was also discussing a national trend, which mm-hmm. is basically that, you know, since the beginning of the second Trump administration, the border has been effectively closed and there have been historically low numbers of new refugees being admitted. And so that means that we aren't seeing new immigrant students in our schools, you know, almost at all. You know, there are very few newcomers coming. So there mm-hmm. aren't new people coming in. And now immigrant families who are already here are starting to leave. So it's sort of a on both fronts, you're seeing this decline. So she traces the decline in English language learners in St. Paul to the beginning of the second Trump administration. Mm-hmm. And then Operation Metro Surge exacerbated it.
1: Mm-hmm. Do these enrollment numbers impact how much funding districts get? Did you get a sense that it was at that level that it would be noticeable in that way?
4: Yeah, I mean, yes, enrollment numbers are a key driver of school funding. And St. Paul is a really telling example of this. They ended up, St. Paul Public Schools ended up making $14 million in budget cuts this past year, citing this declining enrollment. Mm. And so what that ended up meaning was they cut 16.3 positions for English language teachers because they're having fewer English language learners, so they don't need as many teaching positions and, you know, feeling crunched elsewhere, they had to just go to what is our minimum ratio in the contract. So, and then they also cut counselors was another area of cuts. And so some teachers I spoke to in St. Paul were concerned that, you know, the people who teach English to new immigrants and who to new immigrant students and their counselors, these are staff who are really critical to the students who were most affected by Operation Metro Surge.
1: So you saw a bit of the ripple effects too into how it impacts how the rest of the districts operate. Becky, thank you so much again for sharing your reporting with us. I encourage everyone to read the full report at Sahan Journal. Thanks so much, Becky.
4: Yeah, thank you, Nina.
1: That's Sahan Journal education reporter Becky Dernbach.
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1: 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Isaac always has terrific local music to share with us. 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
6: Hey Nina, greetings from Winona. I've got some more local music to show you today from Milwaukee's own Maximiano. I am so grateful to Maximiano for coming up and playing the very first pickle show. What is a pickle show, you might ask? My wife and I recently started our own little DIY live performance and art space here in Winona in the upper level of our barn. We converted an old, what could be pickleball court into a live art space. If you want to take a look at it, I'm very proud of it. You can check it out. We have an Instagram now. It's very official. The Pickle Live on Instagram. We had about 50 Winonans come out to enjoy some live tunes from Maximiano, an incredible singer-songwriter and artist from Milwaukee. Here's Maximiano with Puppers Bandit Song.

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1: The Minnesota State Fair lost a giant behind the scenes this year. For more than two decades, farmer Jerry Untied supplied the fair with hundreds of thousands of ears of fresh sweet corn for the corn roast stand. He died in July. Estelle T. Mar Wilcox visited his farm and the fair to talk with Jerry's friends and family about his legacy.
2: It's the busy season at Untied's Vegetable Farm. Equipment whirs as the Untied family and their staff harvest. But Jerry Untied's office sits still, with old handwritten notes tacked to the walls and files stacked on the desk.
3: It's strange. It's quiet. His truck still sits parked outside the office. You just kind of expect him to come in, and his office just sits empty.
2: That's Jenna Untied, the farm's retail operations manager and the youngest daughter of Jerry, who started Untied's Vegetable Farm. He and his wife bought land here, west of the Twin Cities, in the early 70s. Since then, the business has grown to supply several roadside stands, shops, and food shelves with fresh veggies. Some of Jerry's four children run it now, with their spouses and kids. Jerry passed away in early July at age 77 due to heart complications. His daughter, Megan Dahlman, manages the farm's office. She said her dad was working up until the day he died.
4: He didn't want to miss out on anything. He wanted to be involved in everything. And so he probably was a little too involved in some things sometimes, but it was his business and it was his passion, and he wanted to make sure he knew what was going on.
2: He took that same pride in growing the sweet corn for the state fair's corn roast for more than two decades. It's a challenge. Untied's plants about 25 acres of corn, and it all has to be ripe just in time for the fair. They pick each day's batch before dawn and drive it an hour to the fairgrounds to roast the same day. Jenna Untied said it's a delicate equation based on years of growing data and a little luck.
3: He never liked to do anything the easy way, and not always on purpose. He chose the challenging route a lot of times, but I think it was the challenge that he appreciated.
2: Since Jerry passed away, his daughters have gotten a slew of well wishes from food shelves and customers he worked with. Jenna said that's a testament to the relationships he built in a time when most Minnesotans don't know where their food comes from, let alone who grew it.
3: He did touch a lot of people and, provides a lot of food for a lot of people across our state.
2: Some of those people became friends, like Brad Rebar, who runs the corn roast at the fair. He said he looked up to Jerry. When it came to the fair, they shared the same priority, making the best possible corn.
5: He wasn't worried about the money as much as the quality, and that's what we liked. We never talk price. Just get me the best you can get me, and I never know what I'm paying till after the fair, so it's never ask him. And he liked that. I liked that.
2: On the first day of the fair, thousands of people stopped by the corn roast for a snack.
6: It's so good. Like, I demolished it. There's nothing left on this.
2: Fairgoer Emma Lehman and her mom, Lisa, said it's their go-to stop. While new, flashy foods might be hit or miss, the humble corn roast always delivers.
6: Of the times that I've been here, I've never had a bad one.
7: It's guaranteed satisfaction.
2: Brad Rebar said that's what Jerry wanted to hear when he visited the corn roast.
5: He'd come here and just watch the people and just a big smile on his face.
2: Rebar said he had an empty feeling finishing preparations without Jerry this year. But he was still excited to share the last crop of corn Jerry planted with thousands of fairgoers. Estelle T. Mar Wilcox, NPR News, at the Minnesota State Fair.
1: That is going to do it for us today. 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Ben Cathy will join me tomorrow with what could be a slightly rainier forecast than we've seen recently. Plus, we'll have all the latest news tomorrow at noon back here for Minnesota Now. 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
1: 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We're under mostly sunny skies, already at 85 degrees today. Looks like we're going to top off in the mid-80s here in the Twin Cities. Tonight, there is a chance for some thunderstorms this evening and then after midnight as well. Pretty high chance for precipitation tonight. Something to keep in mind if maybe you're visiting the fair. Wednesday, tomorrow looks sunny with highs in the low 80s. Don't see any rain tomorrow in the Twin Cities. Thursday, there is a chance for showers in the morning. Highs will be warm, though, in the upper 80s here. And Friday, mostly sunny. Highs again expected to be in the upper 80s. It's 1 o'clock.
9: 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Would you even dare try?
10: I still have to think about which way I turn when I go to work, something I've been doing for the past 30 years to the same place from the same start point.
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9: Google Maps was launched in 2005. It wasn't the first public GPS service, but Google Maps' little blue dot has come to symbolize a total transformation in how we navigate through our world.
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9: I'm Meghna Chakrabarty. Today on Point, what we lose when we no longer get lost. 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
13: Live from NPR News, I'm Lakshmi Singh. The United States is hosting a G20 summit of finance ministers for the first time in more than a decade. In the North Carolina mountains this week, leaders representing the world's 20 biggest economies are talking about how to speed up global economic growth, and they're also discussing the U.S.-led economic warfare on Iran. Here's NPR Scott Horsley.
14: So far, the U.S. has been unable to force Iran to reopen the Strait of Hormuz using military force. So last week, the administration announced what it's calling Operation Economic Outcast to sever Tehran's remaining links to the global economy. Of course, Iran itself is already heavily sanctioned, but now the U.S. is threatening to punish other countries that do business with Iran.
13: NPR Scott Horsley reporting. U.S. Central Command has posted on social media that American military forces have started carrying out new strikes on Iranian military targets. It says Iran recently targeted U.S. forces deployed to the region and commercial shipping in the Strait of Hormuz. The Centers for Disease Control and Prevention is not including two measles-related deaths in Pennsylvania to its national tally of the virus's toll. NPR's Maria Godoy reports the move comes amid a political dispute over the cause of the deaths.
15: The two deaths are the first associated with measles in the U.S. this year. But Health Secretary Robert F. Kennedy Jr. has accused Pennsylvania officials of inappropriately linking the deaths to measles to scare Americans. The CDC did not include the deaths in its latest measles count, which is usually updated on Fridays. Screenshots of the CDC website taken Sunday show the deaths were added, then removed, and replaced with an asterisk and a statement that the deaths would not be included in the count. The CDC says that information available at this time, quote, does not establish whether measles caused or contributed to the deaths. It is highly unusual for the CDC to withhold such data submitted by state health agencies. Maria Godoy, NPR News.
13: Shein was once the hottest name in retail and now is a publicly traded company that made a lackluster debut on the Hong Kong Stock Exchange. NPR's Alina Selyukh reports a giant of ultra-fast fashion spent years trying to figure out how to go public.
16: Shein was the talk of young shoppers right after the pandemic. In 2022, Shein raised a funding round that valued the company at $100 billion. That's more than rivals like Zara and H&M combined. But then it failed to get its shares listed in New York. Then in London, it faced legal complaints and political scrutiny, especially over its factory work conditions. Last year, Shein raised prices after the U.S. set new tariffs and closed a tax loophole that the company had used to save on shipping costs. On their first day of trading, Shein's shares at one point were down 10%. They finished just a little under the listing price, valuing the company at around $26 billion. Alina Selyukh, NPR News.
13: This is NPR News.
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13: For NPR News in the Twin Cities, I'm Emily Reese. The current version of the Farm Bill working its way through Congress would cut $2 billion from a program that provides conservation grants to farmers. The funding cut would be on top of staffing cuts at the Natural Resources Conservation Service. That's the federal agency that awards the grants and offers technical assistance to farmers adopting sustainable agriculture practices. Michael Happ is with the Institute for Agriculture and Trade Policy. He says the cuts could blunt a growing movement.
18: It seems like conservation as an idea keeps getting more and more popular among farmers. We saw an increase in folks lining up out the door to apply for these programs at the same time that the number accepted went down.
13: Minnesota lost nearly a quarter of its Conservation Service workers last year. A fund created to help boost downtown St. Paul is getting up to $15 million from the St. Paul and Minnesota Foundation. The group announced the investment last week. It adds to $30 million from the Bush Foundation and Securian Financial announced last year. Shonda Smith-Baker is president and CEO of the St. Paul and Minnesota Foundation.
19: One of the challenges that we have is making downtown work for everyone. And so we're investing in downtown St. Paul so that the next version of it is successful, belongs to more people. We took a seat at the table to make sure that we are participating in an inclusive economy.
13: The money is aimed at rehabilitating distressed and vacant buildings, as well as supporting new housing and businesses. Move-in for college freshmen started today at the University of Minnesota Twin Cities campus, and it is a sweltering day for lugging bins and boxes into the dorms. Highs are forecast to reach the mid to upper 80s. Classes at the U begin a week from today. Meanwhile, classes already are underway at many colleges and universities around the state, including Minnesota Duluth, Bemidji State, Minnesota State Mankato, St. John's, St. Benedict, and Gustavus Adolphus. Forecast for the state today. Chance of showers and storms late in the evening and overnight. Lows will be in the upper 50s to the 60s and a sunny day expected tomorrow with highs in the 70s and 80s. 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
9: Sheila Purcell has a lot of treasured memories from her childhood, including all the times her family piled into the car and hit the road. No maps.
20: We didn't use anything that I can remember. I don't remember seeing an atlas till I was in college, and we definitely didn't have any GPS, so my parents just seemed to know where they were going.
9: Most of the time. There were a few wrong turns here and there.
20: You know, every once in a while, my mom would start to get nervous in a car with five small children as she'd start to see that maybe we were getting a little too far from civilization or too far from where she thought we were supposed to be heading. And she'd start to ask, you know, do we want to stop and ask for directions? You know, maybe we want to ask and see if this is the way we're supposed to be heading. Sometimes we would, but more often than not, my dad would find that as an opportunity to turn it into, you know, some great story, something that would pull us all in.
9: Sheila grew up in Guayaquil, Ecuador. Her family spent a lot of time in the car, often driving to and from the beach. She was born in 1978, so no fancy gadgets in the car, no screens, just her parents' imaginations.
20: They would tell these great, terrifying stories. If it was daytime, it might be fairies and mermaids. But if it's nighttime, it was always a horror story. The scarier, the better, if my mom had her way. But it would just turn whatever detour, whatever lost adventure we were on into something that became memorable, that became something that we would keep talking about and laughing about year after year. You know, who was more scared and who really thought the car had broken down, or, you know, that time we got lost and ended up stopping, you know, and asking for directions and getting lunch, and it turned out to be an ostrich farm. And so we're, and the ostrich took dad's hat and we're eating, ostrich burgers.
9: These accidental detours became a beloved part of her family's car trips, as much a part of the journey as the destinations themselves. They even gave those detours a name, the Jacobson Shortcut, coined after Sheila's father.
20: And we love it and we celebrate it, and it just means we got lost and took the long way home, and you know it means that we were lost, but it also means that you missed out on something. If you weren't on it, you missed out. Everybody be like, oh, would you get lost? And go, nope, Jacobson Shortcut. And then you tell them, and we met this person, or and we had this delicious thing, or and the ostrich stole my hat. And it ends up being more fun than if we had just gotten from A to B.
9: This is On Point. I'm Meghna Chakrabarty. Sheila Purcell lives in Timnath, Colorado now. And those Jacobson Shortcuts seem even more precious these days because it's next to impossible to get lost anymore. Whether it's in your car or on your phone, GPS systems have given us the power to know exactly where we are and how to get where we want to go almost anywhere on planet Earth. The technology is also a critical part of much more than simple mapping systems. GPS, in fact, has changed how all of us live, and for the better. But have we lost a little something, too? I mean, have we lost the opportunity to just get lost? To look up from our phones, not know where we are, and discover something delightful and new? Well, that is one of the questions that Catherine Dunn asks in her new book, Little Blue Dot, How GPS Shaped the Modern World. And she joins us now. Catherine, welcome to On Point.
0: Thanks so much for having me, Meghna.
9: Okay, so before we get into the technical specifics of GPS, I just have to ask you, are you a frequent Google Maps or GPS user yourself?
0: Yeah, I'm constant. People keep asking me if writing this book has changed my relationship with Google Maps, and unfortunately the answer is not at all. I once managed to get lost in about a 3-block radius for 45 minutes and stood my own husband up at the restaurant, and he could not believe, how is this possible? And I said, my phone died. I was completely defenseless. So yeah, guilty as charged.
9: Well, actually, you're in London right now, and I have to say that a 3-block radius in London, given how old the city is and how winding and small and maze-like some of those streets can be, I very much sympathize that you could get lost there. Is that where it happened?
0: Yeah, it was around Carnaby Street. So if it had been a nice grid, a nice orderly grid system, I would have been okay. Yeah. But this was a real accomplishment. Let's just put it that way. I had to stop some Finnish tourists and get them to Google Map the restaurant for me. And they were like, why are you in this position? And I was like, I am but a lemming. What can I say?
9: No, London is truly an ancient maze, and it makes it delightful. It is not New York City. Let's just put it that way. Okay, but you're not alone, obviously. Like, just about everyone, in some way, shape, or form, especially if they have a smartphone, are using GPS. More importantly, we'll talk about this a little bit later. Even if you're not using maps, we are all using GPS systems sort of in broader society and how infrastructure is created these days. But let's go back, though, and talk about how this system of global positioning became public and so ubiquitous. I mean, where would you start that story?
0: Depends how far you want to go back. You know, you can go all the way back to antiquity, I would say, but for today's purposes, let's take it back to the Vietnam War, the end of the Vietnam War, 1973, Labor Day weekend. So coming right up on that time now, would be when GPS is kind of dated too. And there's this whole half story, half myth around it, this weekend called the Lonely Hulls Meeting. And it's sort of when all of these officials gathered in the Pentagon and they set out what became the global positioning system. And why it's so important that it was 1973 is because this is a precision bombing system. Mm. It was built to drop bombs from planes And it was built because, you know, the Vietnam War, the U.S. Air Force didn't really have the precision that they wanted to bomb, you know, the Ho Chi Minh Trail going from North to South Vietnam. Mm. So that's the moment a lot of people point to. But yeah, you can go back to World War II, and you can go back even further if you want to look at kind of how we navigate and how we understand the world around us.
4: Well, how we, so, but in terms of global positioning, though, and GPS, there was some of that in World War II. I wasn't familiar with that because I was just assumed that it was, this is a product of the era of satellites.
0: Yeah, I mean, it is satellites, but it's also radio waves. And navigating using radio waves is kind of a 1930s era thing. You know, the collision of commercial radios and the collision of commercial aviation. They started using landing beams to help pilots land at Berlin Airport and at London Airport and across the U.S., you know, leading up to World War II. And once you get into World War II, the British and the Germans start kind of engaging this battle, and the Americans, as time goes on, to use radio beams that they can sort of hear with their ears to drop bombs in the dark. Okay. So that's the predecessor to the system we have now.
4: I see.
0: Obviously, now we rely, the space age sort of changed everything. But this is all about radio beams, and it's all about the electromagnetic world. That's what we're relying on here.
4: So you're talking about man-made systems in general, right? Like just when we moved beyond the using the lost art, I have to say, of using stars or the sun or even just simple timekeeping, right, to know where we are. Okay, that's really interesting.
0: Yeah, exactly.
4: Now there's another, let's move back into the Vietnam and post-Vietnam era. I think there's another event that caused advanced, sadly, the GPS, and that was the attack or the crash of a Korean Airlines plane?
0: Yeah, that was kind of a seminal moment in GPS history. People might remember it if you're listening and you're around in 1983. It was this crash that occurred at an incredibly, incredibly, incredibly tense time during the Cold War. And basically, it was a Korean Airlines jet. It was going from JFK to Seoul. And at the time, they would stop over in Alaska. And then they would kind of take, you know, south of the Bering Strait, they would head down to Asia. And what happened is there's a navigational error, something went wrong. And instead of, you know, flying kind of south, they flew straight into the Soviet Union at the height of the Cold War, just north of Japan. It's really hard to emphasize. People will remember, of course, if they remember it, how tense things were at the time. You know, the U.S. and the USSR had been in this kind of game of chicken. And the USSR fighter pilots shot it down. And more than 250 people died. It was this absolutely huge disaster. And in the aftermath of that, you know, Ronald Reagan and his press secretary came out and said, we have this tool kind of in the bowels of the Pentagon. It wasn't finished. It wouldn't be finished for more than another 10 years. But we have this tool, and it's going to make sure that this never happens again. Mm. This horrible idea that you could just be completely off track and have no idea. It took a long time for it to actually come out into the civilian world, but this was definitely a moment where people might have heard of GPS for the first time.
4: Yeah. Okay. So we have war and a disaster that help really push the use of GPS, you know, into the world. There's this beautiful line in your book, though, about how GPS may be one of the greatest gifts that the American people gave to the world, because this was obviously all publicly funded from the start. And correct me if I'm wrong, but even though the initial uses were for the military, was it available to the public from the start?
0: Yeah, it was. And I should say that line about the American people, that line comes from a Canadian in our tense time. I'm a Canadian as well. In our tense times, it's worth noting that's a Canadian saying that. For sure. Could you ask me again? I got distracted by my Canadian anecdote.
4: It's Okay.
0: In these tense times. Making the point about our relationships in these tense times.
4: Yeah. It's still Lake Ontario. I'm just going to put it that way.
0: Yeah, I know. It's still Lake Ontario.
4: This is a good place for us to actually take a break because we got to hit this break in 30 seconds. So we'll pick this up when we come back. You're listening to Catherine Dunn. She's author of Little Blue Dot, How GPS Shaped the Modern World. And we'll have a lot more in just a moment. This is On Point.

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2: 88 degrees right now in the Twin Cities. 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Going to be mostly cloudy tonight. Slight chance of thunderstorms in the evening, then showers and a chance of thunderstorms after midnight. Lows will be in the middle 60s. Well, hey, the Minnesota Twins beat the visiting Detroit Tigers last night. It was 11-1. Catcher Ryan Jeffers hit two homers for the Twins, and rookie Walker Jenkins, the Twins' top prospect who was called up just last week, had his first major league homer. It was off a position player, nonetheless. The Twins host the Tigers again tonight. That's at 6:40 at Target Field. 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A regional branch of the National Archives is set to close, bringing federal records linked to Minnesota even farther away from residents.
3: Records will be moved away from the communities they document and may become inaccessible.
2: That story is coming up, and the White House has confirmed the Venezuelan company that says it will work with the U.S. to develop a vast amount of Venezuela's oil reserves. Energy experts are skeptical that it's up for the task. First, we're going to get news headlines. It's 3:30.
4: Live from NPR News in Culver City, California, I'm Dwayne Brown. The Immigration and Customs Enforcement Agency says it now has enough body cameras for all of its officers and agents. As NPR's Jimena Bustillo tells us, calls for ICE to wear the cameras have intensified after several deadly shootings.
5: The update comes after years of immigration officials telling lawmakers and civil liberties advocates that they did not have enough devices for a body-worn camera program to be implemented agency-wide. Now, Homeland Security Secretary Mark Wayne Mullen says he expects every agent in the field to be using one by the end of September.
6: That doesn't mean every ICE agent, everybody that's in the field, will have a body-worn camera. It's for our safety and the public safety, too.
5: In a statement to NPR, ICE said that training is still ongoing. It is still unclear how many cameras the agency has acquired. Earlier this year, top ICE officials told Congress they needed about 10,000 cameras for all their officers. Jimena Bustillo, NPR News, Washington.
4: U.S. manufacturing activity has expanded for the eighth.
5: Top ICE officials told Congress they needed about 10,000 cameras for all their officers. Jimena Bustillo, NPR News, Washington.
4: U.S. manufacturing.

0: continue to be the biggest concern for the continued expansion of the manufacturing economy.
1: One chemical manufacturing manager cited in the survey warned outside forces are interfering with an otherwise good business. "We're making great new products," the manager said, "but struggling to compete when prices escalate due to things like tariffs and the conflict in the Strait of Hormuz." Scott Horsley, NPR News, Washington.
2: Well, stocks finished lower across the board on Wall Street today, the Dow down more than 400 points. This is NPR.
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5: For NPR News in the Twin Cities, I'm Emily Reese. Photos reportedly showing federal Homeland Security agents stationed at or near the Minnesota State Fair have spread on social media. That's caused heightened concern in the wake of last winter's federal immigration surge. But fair officials say they are not immigration agents. Rather, they say the people wearing Homeland Security uniforms are with the Federal Air Marshal Service, which is part of DHS. The fair says those air marshals provide security support at transportation venues for large events. The fair has transit hubs with a steady stream of buses shuttling people to and from the fairgrounds. A philanthropy group has committed to putting up to $15 million into developing downtown St. Paul. Shonda Smith Baker is president and CEO of the St. Paul and Minnesota Foundation, which is behind the investment.
6: I think part of the effort and part of our commitment is to say that we believe in our ability to think big, vision big, and create a place where people find an opportunity for them to contribute to the viability of our downtown. And that's really why we're in it.
5: The money adds to a $30 million fund that Securian Financial and the Bush Foundation created last year. That money's been used to buy distressed and vacant buildings. The downtown area had a 37% office vacancy rate at the start of the year, according to commercial real estate brokerage Colliers. Police in Invergrove Heights say the deaths of three people found in a home in the city on Sunday were an apparent double murder-suicide. In an update today, police said they believe 43-year-old Jamie Lee Charles and 19-year-old Willie Shaw Jr. were killed by 22-year-old Jamison Shaw, who then took his own life. Family members say Jamie was the mother of Willie and Jamison. Authorities did not release further details on what happened. Your Minnesota forecast tonight: cloudy with showers and storms possible late in the evening and overnight. Lows will be in the upper 50s to the 60s. Sunny tomorrow with highs in the 70s and 80s. 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
8: This is All Things Considered from NPR News. I'm Elsa Chang in Culver City, California.
9: And I'm Mary Louise Kelly in Washington. After days of speculation, the White House has confirmed which company it will work with to develop a vast amount of Venezuela's oil reserves. Energy experts tell NPR they are skeptical that this company and the person behind it are up to the task. NPR energy and climate correspondent Julia Simon is following developments and joins us now. Hey there, Julia.
10: Hello, Mary Louise.
9: So the Trump administration announced this Venezuela deal late Friday. The new twist is they have now confirmed which company is involved. What is it?
10: Mm-hmm. Yeah, the company is called North American Blue Energy Partners. It's an oil company. They do exploration and production. It's headquartered in Barbados with corporate offices in Venezuela. Behind the company is 46-year-old Alejandro Betancourt. He has faced multiple investigations in Spain, Switzerland, and the U.S. for money laundering. He has not been formally charged.
9: Okay, so some questions there. Mm-hmm. Also, I gather a lot of questions about just how this joint venture is going to work.
10: Yes, that's an understatement. There are just a lot of questions. The Trump administration says the U.S. would get 55% of the oil from the joint venture. They say that's equivalent to about 65

0: billion barrels of oil that's under the ground. But of course, there's the fact that the U.S. doesn't have a national oil company, Mary Louise. We don't have a Saudi Aramco like Saudi Arabia. Right. So to develop this Venezuelan oil, the U.S. is presumably going to rely a lot on their partner. But I've talked to a lot of oil analysts, and they are aware of North American Blue Energy Partners. It is an oil operator in Venezuela, but it's unclear if the company has ever developed a new oil field, particularly a new so-called Faja field. That's the super thick peanut butter-like oil in Venezuela. Here's Gerald Kepes. He's a geologist and the president of Competitive Energy Strategies, an energy consultancy in DC.
1: What they are is a production company, which is not a bad thing, but there's no question they have zero experience in terms of developing new Faja type oil deposits.
0: And I should say that we reached out to North American Blue Energy Partners and they did not respond to our request for comment.
2: So I'm wondering, it sounds like this company may need some help to develop these oil fields. Is there discussion about other oil companies jumping in, trying to partner with them?
0: We reached out to Chevron and ExxonMobil and didn't hear back. ConocoPhillips declined to comment. Kepes thinks that many international oil companies may be wary of partnering with this joint venture with the U.S. government, given the reputational risks and legal uncertainties. We should note Chevron is expected to make an announcement tomorrow that they are expanding operations in Venezuela. But Mary Louise, that doesn't seem to be related to this deal.
2: One other thing I'm wondering about, the relevance of the war that Israel and the U.S. started with Iran has left the Trump administration with high gas prices and midterms looming. We know today the president's meeting with oil and gas retailers and refineries. Is any of that connected with this new joint venture in Venezuela?
0: Well, President Trump has said on Truth Social that this deal would lower gas prices. He clearly wants that. But again, energy experts keep beating the drum, which is it's the geology. Many of these fields are still largely undeveloped. They will take time to get to market. So the idea that this deal will impact gas prices anytime soon, they say, is absurd.
2: NPR's Julia Simon, thank you.
0: Thank you.
3: This is All Things Considered on NPR News. I'm Clay Masters. If you've been to Washington, you may be familiar with the National Archives. The Declaration of Independence, the Constitution, and a vast collection of government documents are stored there. There are also regional branches across the country. One in Chicago holds federal records linked to the Upper Midwest, including right here in Minnesota. It's expected to close in a few years. Our Alana Elder reports some researchers in the state are alarmed.
4: On Instagram and TikTok, Jen Schaefer is the formidable genealogist.
5: I liked it because it was memorable, it was unique, and it was just a little imposing, maybe.
4: She works out of New Brighton, untangling the mysteries of clients' family trees. But recently, she's trained her research powers and her feed on a different set of questions.
6: Genealogy lovers, stop scrolling. The National Archives is closing its public research facilities in Chicago and San Bruno, California, but they won't say when. Records will be moved away from the communities they document and may become inaccessible.
4: It all started in June when the Archives released a three-sentence statement announcing it will close its buildings in Chicago and the Bay Area in the next few years. That worried Schaefer.
5: The types of records that are held at these National Archives locations and are not digitized make these names and dates into actual people.
4: After posting about the closure, Schaefer heard from employees of the National Archives, who she says fear losing their jobs.
5: Several staff members also alerted me to how those records are not ancient records just used for genealogy. They're used actively by tribal members right now. Same with the immigration records in Chicago.
4: The Chicago branch holds naturalization documents that she says people need to apply for dual citizenship, for example. It also holds records on tribal enrollment, boarding schools, and treaties for the Great Lakes region. Anton Troyer is a scholar focused on Ojibwe language and culture. He says most records on Native American history are in Chicago and Kansas City. He's turned to those records to write history books and to provide expert testimony in court.
7: I have found records in the National Archives that affirmed and validated tribal oral histories about critical events and have made really immeasurable impact on a number of treaty litigation cases. And it may be the case that there are some people who do not want tribes to litigate abuses of the treaties that they signed.
4: The federal government is required by law to keep these records open to the public. Troyer says they could become temporarily inaccessible during a move. And after a move, people would have to either travel or request and pay for scanned copies. The government could deny requests it deemed unreasonably difficult. For Troyer, that's not just inconvenience.
7: Any move to restrict or provide impediments to the free and ready access of citizens to information about their government or its operations, past, present, and future, is dangerous.
4: The National Archives and Records Administration did not respond to a request for comment. Late last week, it released more detailed plans. Most Chicago records will go to Kansas City, and the rest to four other locations around the country. It didn't say when they'd move. It did say the move is part of a long-term effort to consolidate storage space as more records are digitized. In recent years, the government has closed other regional archives, one in Anchorage under the Obama administration, another in New York under Biden. This time, members of Congress are getting involved. A group of Democratic U.S. representatives have authored a bill to block the closure of archives, but it's not clear if it will pass. And experts say more archives could shut down in the future. For NPR News, I'm Alana Elder.
3: A content creator's joke on social media about wanting a sponsored trip to the Minnesota State Fair went viral back in April. Well, a handful of Minnesotans and organizations helped make that happen for her last week. Our reporter Faven Gerezgeher has more.
8: Sierra Nicole Reese recorded the TikTok right before bed from her dad's home in New Jersey. Social media buzz at the time was all about a popular California music festival.
9: Forget Coachella. I'm trying to go to the Minnesota State Fair. They got brand deals for that.
8: This was a throwaway video for Reese. She only dabbled in content creation to build her portfolio as she applied for jobs. But the video blew up, getting millions of views across social media platforms. And last week, her dream came true.
10: The State Fair has not only exceeded my expectations, it's just going to continue to exceed my expectations. Nothing could have prepared me for this. Just on the infrastructure alone. The infrastructure has gagged me. I'm just so happy to be here.
8: The State Fair had long been on Reese's bucket list. She grew up watching food travel shows and learned about Minnesota staples like Sweet Martha's cookies from afar. A Twin Cities-based influencer manager reached out to Reese after her viral video. Together, they brainstormed and pitched a brand trip to area tourism agencies. Explore Minnesota spokesperson Ben Johnson says the state agency has worked with influencers for about a decade to boost tourism and economic development. He says it gets hundreds of pitches from influencers each year, and this collaboration made sense.
11: In the case of Sierra Reese, you know, she had this natural, authentic moment on social media where she had garnered more than 6 million views, you know, talking about the state fair. And, you know, we noted that she has an affinity for the area. She's visited. She's based in Atlanta, which is also a major flight market for MSP. So it really came together with those connections to Minnesota and Explore Minnesota's marketing goals.
8: Explore Minnesota, Visit St. Paul, and the Minnesota State Fair worked to sponsor Reese's trip together. Reese says she made sure her pitch wasn't for a typical influencer collaboration.
10: The appeal to the Minnesota State Fair for me was this community element. I made it very clear that this project cannot be about me. I wanted to work with local creators on the ground, but I didn't want it to feel like this overly commercialized project where we're trying to sell a thing or a product to you. We're more so trying to promote the culture and the community here from the eyes of somebody who's visiting.
8: Reese worked with two local content creators on the first day of the fair, the women behind the social media accounts Sade in the Cities and Feed Me's. The trio, all Black women, featured a Black-owned business in their first video, the new vendor, Jive Turkey Barbecue. Reese had Friday to herself to explore the fair and let NPR News tag along. She walked through the agriculture sections.
10: Oh, look at it!
8: and weighed in on the Pronto Pup versus corn dog conversation.
12: This is one of the best corn dogs I've had. But I think I like a Pronto Pup. I think I'm a Pronto Pup person.
8: Reese tried recommendations from Minnesotans online, but eventually came to realize she could not do everything at the fair in one trip. She was delighted by an unexpected detour into a garden of microphones and children.
12: Oh, this is cute. I didn't think that this was, you made it seem like normal karaoke. Hold on, wait, what's the song?
13: Celebrate good time, come on. Celebrate good time, come on.
12: This is so, everywhere should have this. What do you mean? Put this in the local park. I'm telling, literally, this is like, you don't need to go to therapy. You just need to do this. You do the giant sing-along.
8: Reese says she definitely plans to come back. Favon Garazgehat, NPR News.
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3: You're listening to NPR News. It's All Things Considered. I'm Clay Masters. Thanks so much for being with us. Right now in Minneapolis and St. Paul, it's 88 degrees. Rochester has 84. Right now in Duluth, it is 82 degrees. For tonight, the state will have a mostly cloudy sky overnight. Showers are likely. There's also a chance of thunderstorms in the late evening and overnight. Overnight low temperatures will be in the upper 50s northwest to the 60s in southeastern Minnesota.
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3: It is the first day of September. Hopefully you've turned that calendar. It's not too late. Well, I was sorry to read this morning. One of America's most beloved poets, Wendell Berry, died. He was also a novelist, essayist, environmental activist, and teacher. We'll have a remembrance from a pretty familiar public radio voice to longtime listeners that we haven't heard in a while. We'll hear from Noah Adams. Also going to hear about how the war in Iran is driving up diesel fuel prices. It's now nearly $5.60 a gallon. That's affecting school districts at the start of the year. You know, all those buses. And over at NPRnews.org, this story is the Trump administration enacts policy changes restricting student visas. Many of the students from foreign countries here are feeling anxious about the future of their studies. That story from our Hannah Yang is over at NPRnews.org.
2: From NPR News, this is All Things Considered. I'm Mary Louise Kelly.
17: And I'm Elsa Chang. The beloved American poet Wendell Berry died Monday. He was 92. Berry lived on farmland close to where the Kentucky River reaches the Ohio, and it was unusual for him to sit down with a reporter to talk about his work. But over the years, NPR's Noah Adams visited him at his home several times. Adams has this remembrance of Berry's work and of their conversations.
18: Wendell Berry, in the early 1960s, left his university teaching career to move to the country and be a writer. He and Tanya, his wife, and two children, moved into an old farmhouse, and he put together sort of a writer's shack way out back in the woods. Private, no electricity, no typewriter. He would keep supplies of notebooks and pencils. And he designed an extra wide window at his desk.
19: I'd put that window in with the feeling that it would be awfully interesting to look out through it. It's a large window with 40 panes, so it's a graph. And what you see beyond it is the natural world, which doesn't behave like the figures that normally occur within a graph. It's not entirely an intelligible graph.
18: Right.
19: But it interested me greatly to have this artifact poised against the natural world, which, in a sense, what I've done all my life is hold up an artifact that you can, so to speak, see through against the world.
18: Wendell Berry wrote about Vietnam, about tobacco in the barns, about trends in agriculture. He wrote about the rivers and especially the history of nearby families. His father had been a lawyer, and he farmed this same land. Berry has a poem called Come Forth.
19: I dreamed of my father when he was old. We went to see some horses in a field. They were sorrels as red, almost as blood, the light gold on their shoulders and haunches. Though they came to us all a-tremble with curiosity and snorty with caution, they had never known bridle or harness. My father walked among them, admiring, for he was a knower of horses, and these were fine. He leaned on a cane and dragged his feet along the ground in little hurried steps, so that I called to him to take care, as the horses stamped and frolicked around him. But while I warned, he seized the mane of the nearest one. It'll be all right, he said, and then from his broken stance he leapt astride and sat lithe and straight and strong in the sun's unshadowed excellence.
20: Was he indeed good with horses?
19: Yes.
20: Your dad?
19: Yes.
20: Yeah. And how much of that talent did you inherit?
19: Well, some of it, I suppose. I've always had horses if I had a place to put one.
20: Right. You still farming with horses?
19: Yes.
20: But could you grab a mane and jump up on the back of a horse like that?
19: Well, at one time I could have. Now, the point here is that he had, in the dream, this strength had been restored to him.
20: Yes. You have several poems about your wife, Tanya, in the selected poems.
19: Yes. My favorite poem to Tanya is the one called The Wild Rose. Sometimes hidden from me in daily custom and in trust, so that I live by you unaware as by the beating of my heart, suddenly you flare in my sight, a wild rose blooming at the edge of thicket, grace and light, where yesterday was only shade. And once more I am blessed, choosing again what I chose before.
20: When you read that poem in public and she's in the audience, do her eyes shine still?
19: God, I hope so.
20: We're in trouble if they don't, right?
19: I don't know whether we're in trouble or not, but it's the desired effect, you know, of a love poem.
17: Wendell Berry talking with Noah Adams about his selected poems published in 1998. Berry died Monday at his home in Port Royal, Kentucky, at the age of 92.
2: Lovely remembrance, and lovely to hear Noah Adams back on All Things Considered. All right, to other news now. As kids head back to classrooms this fall, school districts are facing a challenging math problem, the high cost of diesel. NPR Energy reporter Willa Rubin has more about how school districts are managing.
21: The war in Iran has driven up the cost of diesel a lot. On average, it's up nearly $2 a gallon compared to this time last year. And that matters for school districts, because around 90% of the nation's nearly 500,000 school buses run on diesel. When it comes to district budgets, Jacob Cooper has been paying close attention. He is in Yakima, Washington, and he is the school district's assistant superintendent of finance and operations.
22: Okay, so you're the one looking at all the budgets, making the budget?
23: Yes, correct. That is my role.
22: A lot of Excel, a lot of Google spreadsheets.
23: Yes, I spent a lot of time looking at numbers, you bet, in all different forms and fashion.
21: Back in May, Cooper realized those numbers were not going to add up. The spike in fuel prices would cost his district around $130,000 more for this upcoming school year.
23: Which is just under the equivalent of about one teacher.
21: Beyond Yakima, school districts around the country are feeling that spike in fuel prices. It comes on top of generally declining enrollment in public schools, and that often means smaller budgets to work with. A May survey of school transportation directors and superintendents found, to cut expenses, one out of five districts were limiting things like field trips. Others said they were considering switching their yellow buses to non-diesel vehicles. In fact, in Boise, Idaho, they're adding 8 new electric vehicles to their fleet this week. In Yakima, Cooper pored over his spreadsheets, and he found a few ways to save money. He had the district consolidate bus routes, they got rid of others, they cut back a lot on how many runs they do on a single route, they staggered bell times, they put more kids on the same bus.
23: So then you save on the actual number of drivers you need.
21: Cooper says all of this saved his district $400,000 to $500,000. Now, there are trade-offs. Consolidated routes can mean longer days for drivers. In some parts of the country, it could mean kids spend more time in transit. And there's always a chance prices go up even more.
23: It doesn't help, obviously, when globally fuel prices tick up.
21: Which means Cooper may find himself back in front of that budget spreadsheet. Willa Rubin, NPR News.
0: Crooked the road and the wine. Driving.
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3: Exclusive merch. It's 87 degrees right now in the Twin Cities. 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Rest of the day looks to be partly sunny, and those temperatures are sticking in the mid-80s before they drop overnight. Mostly cloudy tonight with showers and a chance of thunderstorms after midnight for the metro. Lows will be in the mid-60s. That chance of precipitation is at 90%. Highs tomorrow are going to be in the lower 80s Wednesday night. Tomorrow night, increasing clouds with lows in the upper 60s. And then on Thursday, mostly sunny, another chance of showers in the morning with highs in the upper 80s. A whistleblower warns the U.S. Postal Service is rushing out an online system that could derail the midterm elections.
6: One-third of all Americans vote by mail, and all of those votes are potentially at risk.
3: It's All Things Considered on NPR News. With Elsa Chang and Mary Louise Kelly, I'm Clay Masters in the Twin Cities. Coming up after the news, new federal rules mean Arizona will be getting much less water from the Colorado River. City leaders say they've been planning for years and no one will run out, but keeping taps flowing is expensive. And the equivalent of billions of hamburgers worth of beef is being imported into the U.S. beginning today in an effort to lower prices. Minnesota ranchers share their perspective. First, we're going to get news headlines. It's 4:01.
24: Live from NPR News in Washington, I'm Louise Schiavone. The Trump administration says the U.S. oil deal with Venezuela is a key part of that nation's eventual democratic transition. NPR's Franco Ordonez has the latest.
25: The U.S.'s stated goal is not to just hold an election, but to create a lasting democracy. A U.S. official not authorized to speak publicly says the existing government has been plundering the Venezuela oil industry for years, if not for decades, doling out its most valuable natural resources to other governments for free or at dramatically reduced costs as favors or to pay off debt. all at the expense of the Venezuelan people. But the same official says U.S. investment will help reestablish the industry and assure that when a new democratic government is installed, that it'll be a healthy industry, which in turn would give those new leaders a better chance to succeed. Franco Ordonez, NPR News, The White House.
24: The Republican-led House will vote on whether to censure North Carolina Republican Chuck Edwards. NPR's Claudia Grisales reports this comes after a months-long House committee investigation into claims that he sexually harassed two female staff members.
4: The House Ethics Committee recommended censure after it found Edwards created a hostile work environment fueled by sexual harassment and unwanted advances on two of his employees, allegations he denies. However, the 65-year-old congressman ended his re-election bid last month on the day the panel shared its investigative findings. A censure, which is tantamount to public shaming on the House floor, is the strongest punishment the panel could recommend, short of expulsion. The bipartisan committee said Edwards gave the staffers gifts that included jewelry totaling over $1,000, designer purses, guns, shoes, vacations, and one-on-one dinners. Claudia Grisales, NPR News.
24: A week after Meta and a group of states settled a landmark lawsuit about child addiction to social media, there's a new study showing that adults also struggle with time spent on their phones. NPR's John Ruich has more.
7: According to a new survey by the Pew Research Center, more than half of adults in America say they spend too much time on their smartphones. For 18 to 29-year-olds, it's 70%. About one in four adults in the U.S. say they're on their smartphones almost constantly. Many appear to recognize that time spent on smartphones isn't always a good thing. 45% of adults surveyed report trying to cut back on their smartphone use in the past year, but about the same number say they haven't. Overall, most American adults think smartphones help them stay informed and connected to others. But many, around 40%, think it hurts the amount of sleep they get. John Ruich, NPR News.
24: The S&P 500 closed down a second day in a row today, losing 54 points. This is NPR.
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10: For NPR News in the Twin Cities, I'm Emily Reese. The Southeast Metro City of Hastings is suing Minnesota company 3M over forever chemicals in its drinking water. The lawsuit alleges that chemicals known as PFAS from 3M's Cottage Grove facility were carried downwind and deposited onto the soil, where they leached into Hastings' public wells. Hastings is spending tens of millions of dollars to build new water treatment plants to remove PFAS. A 3M spokesperson said the company is leading the industry in addressing PFAS in the environment and stopped manufacturing the chemicals globally last year. After a hot start to September for much of Minnesota today, severe storms are possible tonight. NPR meteorologist Sven Sundgaard says storms are expected to develop in eastern South Dakota this evening and then track across southern Minnesota into the early morning hours tomorrow.
11: We are going to have to watch for some potential severe weather. It looks like some of these storms could produce some high wind gusts over 60 miles an hour across southern Minnesota. There is a slight severe risk right up to the South Metro and then down into Iowa here for that potential for some of those high wind gusts.
10: Those storms may also bring localized heavy rain. There will be several more chances for storms over the coming days as hot, humid weather lingers into the Labor Day weekend. With the Minnesota State Fair in full swing, family and friends are remembering Jerry Untied, the farmer who grew all of the sweet corn for the corn roast. He passed away earlier this summer. Untied's vegetable farm supplies hundreds of thousands of ears of corn to the fair every year. Jerry's daughter, Megan Dahlman, runs the office at the farm.
13: He's always going to be a part of this farm, whether he's here or not. I mean, this is his passion, his thing, and I think he gave us or instilled that in all of us, and so he will never be forgotten by anybody.
10: Untied was 77. He died of heart complications. Several of his kids and grandkids still run the farm. In the Twin Cities, it's 86 degrees right now. Forecast for Minnesota tonight, chance of showers and storms, sunny tomorrow. It's NPR News.
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26: This is All Things Considered from NPR News. I'm Mary Louise Kelly in Washington.
17: And I'm Elsa Chang in Culver City, California. A whistleblower report warns that the U.S. Postal Service is rushing out a new online system that could derail the midterm election. That system is part of a plan for President Trump's attempt to restrict mail-in voting, and key parts of that plan remain blocked, at least for now, by a court order. NPR's Hansi Lo Wang has been tracking all of this and joins us now. Hi, Hansi.
8: Hey, Elsa.
17: Hey, okay, so this online system, it's the result of an executive order that Trump signed back in March, right? Can you just remind us what that order tells the Postal Service to do?
8: President Trump's order basically called for the Postal Service to deliver mail-in ballots only to people on lists of absentee voters that states would have to turn over to USPS. And this new whistleblower report is focused on an online portal that's supposed to allow state election officials to submit voter names. The plan is that, you know, all that information in the portal has to match what's on the envelopes for the ballots state election officials want to send out. Otherwise, the Postal Service says it will not deliver them. And I should note, USPS is a financial supporter of NPR.
17: Correct. And what are the whistleblowers' concerns exactly about this online portal?
8: The concern here is this system is not ready for prime time. And if the courts allow USPS to require states to use it, there may be a lot of eligible absentee voters who may not get their ballots in time for the midterms or at all.
17: Wait, how could that happen theoretically?
8: We have an anonymous federal government official claiming in this whistleblower complaint that the online portal system has not been properly tested and that USPS has set an unusually strict policy for checking ballot envelopes. Basically, if the information on one ballot in a batch doesn't exactly match what's in the system, the whole batch can be held up and not delivered until that entire group is reviewed again.
17: Oh.
8: And that could really gum up the delivery schedule for election officials who have thousands of ballots to mail out. And I reached out to the USPS spokespeople to see if they have any response to these claims. No response so far, but they do have the whistleblower report. It was submitted by Senator Richard Blumenthal, a Democrat from Connecticut. And here's what the senator told Here Now.
12: This system seems designed to fail, which is consistent with the president's dislike of mail-in balloting, but it is also illegal, unconstitutional, and unconscionable.
17: Wait, can we just step back, Hansi? Explain what President Trump's reason was for even ordering the Postal Service to come up with a system like this.
8: President Trump has said he issued this executive order to stop illegal voting by non-U.S. citizens, which many studies and audits have found to be extremely rare. And Trump has been a vocal critic of mail-in voting, even though he himself has voted by mail in Florida. So, you know, now we have a federal judge in Boston ruling that the Postal Service's plan for Trump's order is likely illegal because USPS has no authority to control voting by mail. But that ruling has been appealed, and it's likely making its way to the Supreme Court, which did previously rule on a procedural question about Trump's order in these lawsuits, but it hasn't ruled on the order's legality.
17: Exactly. So it sounds like the legal fight is not over yet, but Election Day is, what, just over 2 months away? So shouldn't those ballots be going out soon?
8: Yes, very soon. North Carolina has to start mailing out its absentee ballots this Friday, and that officially kicks off voting season for this year's midterm election. So there is very little time left for USPS to carry out this plan for Trump's order fully. And the bottom line right now is, you know, a lot of uncertainty, but voting by mail is still a viable option to all eligible voters.
17: That is NPR's Hansi Lo Wang. Thank you, Hansi.
8: You're welcome, Elsa.
2: The federal government's new plan for the Colorado River cuts the water supply for Arizona by a lot. That's because the Colorado River is drying up. But leaders of cities in the Phoenix and Tucson areas say taps won't be going dry. From member station KJZZ, Alex Hager explains why.
14: This is how the Colorado River gets to Phoenix, in an unassuming canal by the side of the road. And starting next year, this ribbon of blue across the desert is going to carry less water. Phoenix water manager Max Wilson says despite that, people who depend on it won't notice a big difference.
16: The cuts that we're talking about today will not threaten water deliveries to homes. There will never be a moment where you go into your house, you turn on your faucet, and no water comes out the other side.
14: Under the baking desert sun, Wilson says Phoenix and its neighbors have seen today's shortages coming for decades and have spent that time preparing.
16: Arizonans have been solving water problems for our entire history, and we didn't forget how to do that overnight. We're going to do it again now.
14: Cities have backup plans. They don't just depend on the Colorado River. Many also use other nearby rivers. Lots have been storing extra water underground for years, and now they'll tap into it and make up for the water they're losing. Up the road in the master planned community of Anthem, Colorado River water is coming out of a pipe, bubbling into big holding ponds. They're owned by EPCOR, a private utility company. Water manager Doug Dunham says he's been building a plan B and C into this system.
18: That's what we do, and that's what water professionals across the state have been doing for decades.
14: Part of that redundancy means big new pumps and pipes. EPCOR has been connecting different parts of its water system, so when the source for one treatment plant is short, it can pipe in water from another. But it's not cheap, and more of that work will be needed down the road.
18: Eventually, we're going to have to do harder, more difficult, and read into that more expensive things to make sure that water resources are brought in.
14: That will almost certainly mean higher bills, but steeper water rates can be part of the solution. Restrictions on things like lawn watering are rare around here.
19: I'm not convinced that voluntary or even involuntary water conservation measures necessarily get you a lot of water.
14: That's Catherine Sorensen, who researches water policy at Arizona State University.
19: What does work is a good price signal on what you pay for the water.
14: Sorensen says Phoenix charges a lot more for water in the summer. And since the late 80s, that's helped bring peak water use down by about 40%.
19: And when people get that bill, they see it and they feel it in their pocketbook. And that can be really painful. And the change can be immediate.
14: And water bills are likely to keep getting higher. The projects that are helping Arizona survive water cuts today cost hundreds of millions. But Phoenix's Max Wilson says the ones needed for tomorrow will cost billions. Back at the canal in Phoenix, Wilson can see that next chapter just down the street.
16: What we're looking at is the confluence of the city's past and the city's future.
14: There's a towering crane working on a new facility that will safely clean up sewage water back into drinking water. The city says this one project is expected to send water into pipes in about 3 years and could cost more than $350 million.
16: And yes, we will have to pay some of those costs, but when you think about the benefits and you think about the fact that our kids and our grandkids are not going to be exposed to the types of shortages that we're talking about here today, I think it's worth it.
14: Those shortages will kick in at the start of next year. For NPR News, I'm Alex Hager in Phoenix.
17: Tributes continue to pour in 1 week since Dolly Parton's death. In Australia, the queen of country music is being remembered for her work in advancing children's literacy, especially in Indigenous communities. Christina Kukuya reports from Melbourne.
20: Dolly Parton's 1987 tour was one of her most memorable in Australia, when thousands turned out around the country to hear her sing. Every one of Parton's visits to Australia between 1979 and 2014 left a lasting impression.
21: Anthony Albanese, is that how you say his name?
20: Like in 2011, when on stage, she thanked the then Transport Minister, now Prime Minister, for allowing her oversized tour buses to travel on local roads.
21: I don't know if he's here today. If he is, if he'll come up here, I'll smear lip gloss all over him.
20: Beyond her talent and humour, Parton's legacy lives on through the organisation she created to provide free books to children.
21: I am so happy to announce that Tamworth is bringing the Imagination Library to all of its children. Your little lady who.
20: The regional city is Australia's country music capital and has a unique success story, with almost every child enrolled in the program at birth. Alexandra Irving from the Australian distributor United Way says it's reaching children in cities and even the most remote areas.
22: In Katherine, in the Northern Territory, they were affected by really terrible flooding. Those children continued to receive their books by chopper, so the helicopter brought their books in.
20: The effect has been profound, says Irving. More than 2 million books distributed since 2013, with many Indigenous children among the recipients. She recalls one mother's story about the program's impact.
22: One of the books had a beautiful illustration of someone flying a plane. It was a book all about travel. And that child brought the book to their mum and said, "Mum, this person, this character has my skin colour. I didn't know that someone with our skin colour can fly a plane."
20: Parton's literacy program also promotes Indigenous books and authors like Greg Dries.
0: Access to books is a huge thing. A lot of people take it for granted, but being somebody from the bush, I understand how hard it is to get a book into your hands.
20: Dries feels a personal connection to Parton too, through his mother's favourite song, Coat of Many Colours.
0: And especially that last bit. Now, I know we had no money, but I was rich as I could be in my coat of many colours that my mama made for me. And for me, growing up with mum saying things like that, it's hugely important to enjoy every moment in life, regardless of what's around you.
20: Aboriginal artist Kayleen Whiskey immortalised Parton's influence as the number one Kunga Kumpu, or strong woman, in paintings and this video titled Dolly's Song.
1: I'm Dolly Parton. I'm singing a good song with my guitar.
20: Whiskey loved to paint Parton visiting her remote desert community, interacting with local people and the landscape, something that will now forever remain a dream. For NPR News, I'm Christina Kukola in Melbourne.
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5: This is All Things Considered on NPR News. I'm Clay Masters. Our chief meteorologist, Ben Caffey, is not at the fair. He's in the studio. He's sitting here right next to me. And Ben, you're not there, but it's hot again today.
6: Well, the expression, they brought me in from the cold, they brought me in from the heat. We went all of August without hitting 90. We were close in the Twin Cities until the very last day. And today we kick off meteorological fall, easily getting a little warmer than that. Now some storms are starting to move in. And you may have noticed the clouds around St. Paul and the Twin Cities and other spots. And that means rain later on tonight, too.
5: Let's talk a little bit more about the storm potential.
6: Yeah, we just got a severe thunderstorm watch, which means that it's not necessarily imminent, but it's something that we'll, well, watch for and that you want to be alerted to later on this evening. Most of this pops off between about 10 o'clock near Sioux Falls, Pipestone, Worthington, closer to 11 at Marshall. And then I think the bullseye for severe weather this evening, potential at least, is going to be the I-90 corridor. So New Ulm over towards Austin, probably just shy of Rochester. Mm-hmm. And then we could see some pretty big rains as well, 3, 4, 5 o'clock in the morning. We still think there's a pretty good chance of some heavier rains near the Twin Cities. But I think Faribault over towards Red Wing is going to have a better chance. If you're noticing these towns I'm mentioning, really nothing in northern Minnesota. There's not much chance of rain tonight there. But as we head into dawn tomorrow, things should be fine for the state fair. It's possible there could be a tiny delay at the very opening, but I think pretty low end there. And then we're going to be still pretty warm. One thing that's unusual, Clay, is that we don't get a big drop in the humidity tomorrow, even though the front is moving in. Could have some rain Thursday night and Friday night in central Minnesota, areas that need the rain too. And then the next best chance on kind of a grander scale, maybe early Sunday morning. The newest data shows some pretty good soakers out there, even as the new report for the drought today shows that it could expand.
5: All right. Chief Meteorologist Ben Caffey, thanks.
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5: This is All Things Considered on NPR News. I'm Clay Masters. Starting today, the first imports of 300,000 metric tons of beef are set to enter the U.S. That's more than a million cattle. President Trump announced the imports last week, requiring this new beef to be sold at 25% below the market price to help lower the high prices of beef. Caitlin Root is the Minnesota State Cattlemen's Executive Director and Beef Quality Assurance Coordinator and joins me now on the line. Thanks for being here.
4: Yeah, absolutely. Thanks for having me.
5: For starters, just let's get some context. U.S. consumers are paying around 27% more for beef and veal compared to 3 years ago. Can you help explain why that is?
4: The number one reason why this is happening is because we have the lowest cattle herd than we've had really since the 1950s. And that is due mainly to drought. So we've had kind of year after year of drought. And then when you have an extreme drought like that, it's very difficult to raise forage for these animals to eat. So there's less grass, there's less hay. That honestly means that there has to be less animals. Now, when we think this through, that means we have a small supply, but on the other end, we have very high demand right now. That's going to create increased pricing. So that's really the number one reason why we're seeing these prices in the grocery store.
5: To the news of the day, the president has announced these imports at a discounted price. What do you know about that and what kind of meat and where it's coming from?
4: Mm-hmm. So we still have a lot of questions on that whole 25% below the market price. We haven't heard further information on exactly how that's going to get done or who's going to be selling this beef at this discounted price. It's limited to countries that do not have a country-specific quota. So like other countries like Brazil, Paraguay, European Union, but it's what we've heard is it's first come, first served. So I can't say exactly what countries this is going to be. I think we're going to have to wait a bit to kind of see how this plays out.
5: What has reaction been from some of the Minnesota rancher members that you've talked to?
4: We've heard a lot of frustration from cattle producers in Minnesota. They feel a bit blindsided. They've time and time been told, we need to rebuild the herd. We have to get this herd rebuilt. But then when an announcement like this comes along, it really creates uncertainty in the marketplace. And for cattle producers to rebuild the herd, there has to be certainty.
5: What action would you like the administration, if any, to be taking instead of or in addition to what's happening right now in regards to the domestic beef industry?
4: Just to name a few, I mean, one would be increasing grazing opportunities and increasing opportunities for producers to get infrastructure out onto grazing lands, creating more programs for young farmers and ranchers to get into this industry. In Minnesota specifically, delisting the gray wolf is a national ask that we've been fighting for quite some time. We really have producers that are struggling with wolf depredation. So that's something right there that would really help our producers. And then in general, easing up on the policies that are making it challenging to be a cattle producer.
5: Now, what would you tell consumers that have, concerns about foreign beef in their grocery stores?
4: I want to reassure all consumers that when you are eating beef in the United States, whether it's at your favorite restaurant, a grocery store, or you're getting it locally sourced, it's going to be safe. This beef has to pass through these processes by the USDA, even this beef that may be foreign coming into this country. And the majority of beef that you're eating at the grocery store has been and will continue to be U.S. beef.
5: Caitlin Root, the Minnesota State Cattlemen's Executive Director and Beef Quality Assurance Coordinator, thanks so much for your time today.
4: Absolutely. Thank you.
5: By this time next week, K-12 schools across the state will all be in session. Some have already started, of course. Students will settle into their new classrooms and teachers will polish their lesson plans for a new set of learners. One of those teachers is celebrating the launch of a new book about what makes him excited to return to the classroom. Emily Bright has more.
7: Patrick Hewler teaches English at Irondale High School in the Northern Twin Cities Metro. He's taught for nearly 20 years. Hewler also writes novels and short stories, so he surprised himself when he wrote a poem after a classroom encounter. He was teaching Romeo and Juliet to ninth graders when a fight broke out.
9: Two girls started cussing at each other, jumped up, one got on the table, and they broke out into this fight. Within a few seconds, I was in between the two girls trying to like get in between this fight. And I got hit by a water bottle and scratched a little bit.
7: In the moment, he says the big thing on his mind was getting them back to Shakespeare's play.
9: I just wanted them, as teenagers who were living one emotion to the other, to read a play that is about teenagers living from one emotion to the other.
7: Hewler's new collection of poems is called Falling in Love with Teaching. It reads like a series of vignettes, by turns heartfelt and humorous, earnest and self-deprecating. And he starts the collection the way he started, falling in love with reading. His second grade teacher, Mr. K, read aloud Roald Dahl's novel, Danny, the Champion of the World, doing all the voices. The main characters are poachers. Isn't that wrong? A kid asked. Stealing animals? What do you think? Mr. K said.
9: And I had this experience as a second grader feeling like exhilarated. And I got to decide for myself how I felt about that and what I wanted to do. And so I've always felt like reading is this way in which you actually feel like you can be totally safe, but you also get to go off on dangerous adventures or think thoughts that you're not sure are okay to think. And so reading has always been that kind of an outlet for me.
7: That's the enthusiasm riding through this collection. Here are poems about books Hewler loves to teach, classroom moments where everything aligned, and ones that definitely didn't. Hewler says he's seen a lot of books about how to teach according to best practices, and books enumerating the problems with the education system.
9: And while I 100% agree that teaching is grueling and really hard, it's also like a life-fulfilling thing for me and for some of the great teachers I know. And so I just wanted to write a book from the perspective, without ever ducking it, without ever pretending like it's like, wee, yay, teaching. Like, what is it actually like to be a teacher in the immediate here and now?
7: Because in one poem, there's a student in the back of the classroom raising his hand so hard he's lifting off his chair. Maybe he knows the answer or has a burning question. Maybe he just wants a pass to the bathroom. In the poem and in the classroom, the only way to find out is to ask and listen. Hewler will read from Falling in Love with Teaching at Subtext Books in St. Paul Thursday at 7 p.m. Emily Bright, New Brighton.
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11: Come see us, corner of Judson and Nelson, if you're hitting up the State Fair. It is 87 degrees right now in the Twin Cities. 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Stay curious. Stay connected. For the rest of today, it's going to be partly sunny and near steady temperatures in the mid-80s. They will be dropping tonight, mostly cloudy, showers, and a chance of thunderstorms after midnight. That chance of precipitation at 90%. Overnight lows will be in the middle 60s. And then for Wednesday tomorrow, mostly sunny, highs in the lower 80s. Tomorrow night, lows will be in the upper 60s. 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Coming up after headlines, last week's catastrophic flash floods in Tibet and Nepal left a dozen hydropower plants buried deep underground.
13: So in each of them, because there's tunnels and powerhouses, we've potentially got people trapped.
11: Rescuers are trying to reach any survivors, but just locating the power plants remains a challenge. And school districts across the country are closing campuses as enrollment falls. We'll hear about some new research.
24: Live from NPR News in Culver City, California, I'm Duane Brown. The U.S. military has resumed strikes in Iran for a second day following a month-long pause. Iran's president said his country is willing to go back to a ceasefire if the Trump administration is open to it. NPR's Hadil El-Shaouchi has more.
2: U.S. Central Command said in a statement that U.S. forces struck targets belonging to the Islamic Revolutionary Guard Corps after Iranian attacks against commercial shipping in the Strait of Hormuz. It also said Iranian forces tried to attack American service members deployed in the region. There was no immediate comment from the Revolutionary Guards, but Iranian state media reported explosions in various Iranian cities. On Monday, the U.S. military said its forces struck after observing the Revolutionary Guard Corps preparing to launch rockets with sea mines into the Strait of Hormuz. Iran responded by targeting U.S. installations in Jordan and the UAE. Hadil Al-Shalchi, NPR News, Istanbul.
24: Some Republicans are turning against data centers despite President Trump's digging his heels in on the issue. Trump says communities that don't want AI data centers must want to be, quote, backwards and poor. But as NPR's Deepa Shivaram tells us, that puts Trump at odds with what most Americans think.
8: AI data centers have become a defining issue for the midterm elections, especially for Republicans in states like Texas and Ohio, who are starting to take a different approach than the president. Brendan Steinhauser is a Republican and the head of the Alliance for Secure AI, a group that advocates for more regulation of the technology.
10: It's not good for Republicans if Republicans...
8: President. Brendan Steinhauser is a Republican and the head of the Alliance for Secure AI, a group that advocates for more regulation of the technology.

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2: For NPR News in the Twin Cities, I'm Nikhil Kumaran. Minnesota Supreme Court heard arguments today in a discrimination case, weighing whether a Catholic school illegally fired a transgender employee. Raisul Grace McCreed worked as a librarian at the Academy of Holy Angels until she came out as trans. School administrators told her that her contract would not be renewed if she transitioned. McCreed sued and said that violated Minnesota human rights law. But the Archdiocese of St. Paul and Minneapolis says religious institutions are exempt from that law. McCreed's attorney, Greta Wiesner, said that's often true, but not for this job, which did not require McCreed to be Catholic.
3: That balance is just completely different when a religious institution chooses to hire a secular person who's not a member of their religion and who has not submitted or agreed, you know, to adhere to their faith-based principles.
2: The Archdiocese is asking the court to dismiss the lawsuit. The Supreme Court will rule on it at a later date. A 24-year-old man was sentenced yesterday to 30 years in prison in connection with a mass shooting at Boom Island Park in Minneapolis last year. Zaire Porter had previously entered a guilty plea to charges of aiding and abetting second-degree murder and aiding and abetting a drive-by shooting. The shooting at Boom Island on June 1, 2025, killed 23-year-old Stegina Whiting and left at least five other people injured. The criminal complaint said Porter and the others went to the park to attack an opposing gang member. He allegedly shot into a crowd. Whiting was a passenger in a car trying to leave the park when she was fatally shot. The Minnesota Twins beat the visiting Detroit Tigers last night 11-1. Ryan Jeffers hit two home runs for the Twins, and rookie Walker Jenkins, the Twins' top prospect, who was called up last week, had his first major league homer. The Twins host the Tigers again tonight at 6:40 p.m. at Target Field. Right now in the Twin Cities, it's 87 degrees and partly sunny, and in Duluth, it's mostly sunny and 79 degrees. St. Cloud is 84. Brainerd, 77 degrees. 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
5: This is All Things Considered from NPR News. I'm Elsa Chang in Culver City, California.
6: And I'm Mary Louise Kelly in Washington. Jurors are deadlocked in the trial of Lindsay Clancy, the Massachusetts woman charged with killing her three children in 2023. Today was the fourth day of deliberations, and jurors told the judge they could not reach a unanimous decision. The judge told them, keep trying. Deborah Becker from member station WBUR has been covering the trial and is at the courthouse in Plymouth, Massachusetts. Hi there.
7: Hello.
6: Hey, so fill in the picture a bit more on what exactly happened in court today.
7: Well, about an hour after deliberations began this morning, jurors came back into the courtroom and reported they could not reach a unanimous verdict. However, following the judge's instructions, they returned to deliberate for the rest of the day, and they will continue tomorrow. Clancy's attorney, Kevin Reddington, says he's encouraged by that, and he hopes jurors will reach a verdict.
8: I'm very pleased with the work that this jury has put into the case.
7: And legal experts say it's not all that unusual for jurors to report no consensus at this point. And so far, they have deliberated about 23 hours.
6: And just back up and just remind us what the jury is considering.
7: So this jury of nine women and three men have some options. They've been asked to decide if Lindsay Clancy is guilty of first-degree murder, second-degree murder, or manslaughter, or if she's not criminally responsible because of her mental state. Her defense argues she was experiencing postpartum psychosis and was not in control of her behavior. The prosecution says she deliberately planned to kill her children. They were 5 years old, 3 years old, and 8 months old at the time. I spoke with defense attorney Ryan Sullivan, who's not involved in this case.

0: This is All Things Considered on NPR News. I'm Clay Masters, Chief Meteorologist Ben Caffey in studio right now. And Ben, let's just first talk about there's some potential for some rain and storms tonight, especially in the southern part of Minnesota.
1: Yeah, deep southern Minnesota. We have a severe thunderstorm watch for this evening into the early overnight. For now, it's just in the extreme southwestern part of the state, so Pipestone, Rock County, over to Sioux Falls where we have that transmitter. We're going to see most of the storms starting in that same area I just mentioned around 10 o'clock. Closer to 2, 3, 4 o'clock near New Ulm, Mankato, St. Peter, Austin, and then clipping Rochester, Faribault, and the Twin Cities, at least the southern two-thirds of the Twin Cities metro area. It's a pretty quick cutoff just to the north of town. That'll be around 4 to 5 o'clock tomorrow morning.
0: As I'm talking about rain and not being in northern Minnesota, it makes me think back. I haven't asked you in a while just the status of the fires in the Boundary Waters Canoe Area Wilderness. Any updates there?
1: Yeah, so most of the fires, apart from one, are around 92 to 95% contained. The acreage hasn't changed much. And then this free app I use all the time called Watch Duty, they've actually taken off the campfire, which is the one near Ely.
0: Yeah.
1: So that's some pretty good news. The only one that's not nearly fully contained is the Thumb Fire. That's the most remote one north of the Echo Trail right now, 59% contained. There has been some rain in that vicinity, but that is one of the drier parts of the state right now.
0: And of course, can't have a weather break right now without talking about the heat. How hot is it going to continue to be, and how's that humidity going to be playing in?
1: Yeah, tomorrow looks to be slightly cooler. Don't think that this is going to be a big fall front behind tonight's rain. It'll still be humid, around 83 to 84 in the Twin Cities, which is actually a little warmer than it was looking. And the dew points are still near 70 tomorrow. So, yeah, it's going to be humid. And we go right back into the fire from the frying pan.
0: That's right.
1: So Thursday, Friday, Saturday, all near 90 degrees. If you're like, oh, I'm going to go to the fair when it's nice and cool. We made it 30 days into August without a single 90-degree day. And Mother Nature was like, well, we'll close out meteorological summer that way, above 90 degrees. A little hotter out there today. There are more chances of rain, mostly in the overnights. So tonight and then Thursday night, Friday night, and then later Saturday night into Sunday morning. That could be a soaker for a bigger part of the state.
0: All right. Chief Meteorologist Ben Caffey, thank you.
1: Thank you, Clay.
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0: This is All Things Considered on NPR News. I'm Clay Masters. If you've been to Washington, you may be familiar with the National Archives. The Declaration of Independence, the Constitution, and a vast collection of government documents are stored there. There are also regional branches across the country. One in Chicago holds federal records linked to the upper Midwest, including right here in Minnesota. It's expected to close in a few years. Our Alana Elder reports some researchers in the state are alarmed.
3: On Instagram and TikTok, Jen Schaefer is the formidable genealogist.
4: I liked it because it was memorable, it was unique, and it was just a little imposing, maybe.
3: She works out of New Brighton, untangling the mysteries of clients' family trees. But recently, she's trained her research powers and her feed on a different set of questions.
4: Genealogy lovers, stop scrolling. The National Archives is closing its public research facilities in Chicago and San Bruno, California, but they won't say when. Records will be moved away from the communities they document and may become inaccessible.
3: It all started in June when the Archives released a three-sentence statement announcing it will close its buildings in Chicago and the Bay Area in the next few years. That worried Schaefer.
4: The types of records that are held at these National Archives locations and are not digitized make these names and dates into actual people.
3: After posting about the closure, Schaefer heard from employees of the National Archives, who she says fear losing their jobs.
4: Several staff members also alerted me to how those records are not ancient records just used for genealogy. They're used actively by tribal members right now. Same with the immigration
5: records in Chicago.
3: The Chicago branch holds naturalization documents that she says people need to apply for dual citizenship, for example. It also holds records on tribal enrollment, boarding schools, and treaties for the Great Lakes region. Anton Troyer is a scholar focused on Ojibwe language and culture. He says most records on Native American history are in Chicago and Kansas City. He's turned to those records to write history books and to provide expert testimony in court.
6: I have found records in the National Archives that affirmed and validated tribal oral histories about critical events and have made really immeasurable impact on a number of treaty litigation cases. And it may be the case that there are some people who do not want tribes to litigate abuses of the treaties that they signed.
3: The federal government is required by law to keep these records open to the public. Troyer says they could become temporarily inaccessible during a move. And after a move, people would have to either travel or request and pay for scanned copies. The government could deny requests it deemed unreasonably difficult. For Troyer, that's not just inconvenience.
6: Any move to restrict or provide impediments to the free and ready access of citizens to information about their government or its operations, past, present, and future, is dangerous.
3: The National Archives and Records Administration did not respond to a request for comment. Late last week, it released more detailed plans. Most Chicago records will go to Kansas City, and the rest to four other locations around the country. It didn't say when they'd move. It did say the move is part of a long-term effort to consolidate storage space as more records are digitized. In recent years, the government has closed other regional archives, one in Anchorage under the Obama administration, another in New York under Biden. This time, members of Congress are getting involved. A group of Democratic U.S. representatives have authored a bill to block the closure of archives, but it's not clear if it will pass. And experts say more archives could shut down in the future. For NPR News, I'm Alana Elder.
0: A content creator's joke on social media about wanting a sponsored trip to the Minnesota State Fair went viral back in April. Well, a handful of Minnesotans and organizations helped make that happen for her last week. Our reporter Faven Gerezgeher has more.
7: Sierra Nicole Reese recorded the TikTok right before bed from her dad's home in New Jersey. Social media buzz at the time was all about a popular California music festival.
8: Forget Coachella, I'm trying to go to the Minnesota State Fair. They got brand deals for that.
7: This was a throwaway video for Reese. She only dabbled in content creation to build her portfolio as she applied for jobs. But the video blew up, getting millions of views across social media platforms. And last week, her dream came true.
9: The State Fair has not only exceeded my expectations, it's just going to continue to exceed my expectations. Nothing could have prepared me for this. Just on the infrastructure alone. The infrastructure has gagged me. I'm just so happy to be here.
7: The State Fair had long been on Reese's bucket list. She grew up watching food travel shows and learned about Minnesota staples like Sweet Martha's cookies from afar. A Twin Cities-based influencer manager reached out to Reese after her viral video. Together, they brainstormed and pitched a brand trip to area tourism agencies. Explore Minnesota spokesperson Ben Johnson says the state agency has worked with influencers for about a decade to boost tourism and economic development. He says it gets hundreds of pitches from influencers each year, and this collaboration made sense.
10: In the case of Sierra Reese, you know, she had this natural, authentic moment on social media where she had garnered more than 6 million views, you know, talking about the state fair. And, you know, we noted that she has an affinity for the area. She's visited. She's based in Atlanta, which is also a major flight market for MSP. So it really came together with those connections to Minnesota and Explore Minnesota's marketing goals.
7: Explore Minnesota, Visit St. Paul, and the Minnesota State Fair worked to sponsor Reese's trip together. Reese says she made sure her pitch wasn't for a typical influencer collaboration.
9: The appeal to the Minnesota State Fair for me was this community element. I made it very clear that this project cannot be about me. I wanted to work with local creators on the ground, but I didn't want it to feel like this overly commercialized project where we're trying to sell a thing or a product to you. We're more so trying to promote the culture and the community here from the eyes of somebody who's visiting.
7: Reese worked with two local content creators on the first day of the fair, the women behind the social media accounts Sade in the Cities and Feed Me's. The trio, all Black women, featured a Black-owned business in their first video, the new vendor, Jive Turkey Barbecue. Reese had Friday to herself to explore the fair and let NPR News tag along. She walked through the agriculture sections and weighed in on the Pronto Pup versus corn dog conversation.
9: This is one of the best corn dogs I've had. But I think I like a Pronto Pup. I think I'm a Pronto Pup person.
7: Reese tried recommendations from Minnesotans online, but eventually came to realize she could not do everything at the fair in one trip. She was delighted by an unexpected detour into a garden of microphones and children.
9: Oh, this is cute. I didn't think that this... You made it seem like normal karaoke. Hold on, wait. What's the song? Should have this. What do you mean? Put this in the local park. I'm telling, literally, this is like, you don't need to go to therapy. You just need to do this. You do the giant sing along.
7: Reese says she definitely plans to come back. Favon Garaz Gehat, NPR News.
5: My name is Nate from Fridley, and I'm a sustaining member of Minnesota Public Radio. My wife and I still joke about one of the numerous driveway moments I've had when I failed to notice her looking at me to help unload groceries from the car. That is, until she recognized I was listening to something really engaging. The amount of useful and relatable content offered is unparalleled by any other station. 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
0: It's one way to get out of unloading the groceries. 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It is 86 degrees right now in the Twin Cities. For the metro tonight, mostly cloudy, a slight chance of thunderstorms in the evening, then showers and a chance of thunderstorms after midnight. Overnight lows will be in the middle 60s, mostly sunny for Wednesday tomorrow, with a 20% chance of thunderstorms in the morning and highs in the lower 80s. Coming up after headlines, the equivalent of billions of hamburgers worth of beef is being imported into the U.S. beginning today as President Trump attempts to lower prices. But Minnesota ranchers say they're missing key details about the plan.
11: We haven't heard further information on exactly how that's going to get done.
0: My conversation about it coming up after headlines.
12: Live from NPR News in Culver City, California, I'm Duane Brown. Voters in Massachusetts are deciding on a Democratic Senate primary race today where 47-year-old moderate Seth Moulton is attempting to unseat the progressive-backed incumbent, 80-year-old Senator Ed Markey. From member station GBH, Chris Burrell reports.
13: Congressman Seth Moulton, who is 47, says the longtime senator is simply too old and should pass the torch. At their most recent debate, Moulton seized on Markey's uncertain response to a question about whether he uses generative AI.
14: If you don't even know what you're using on your phone or your iPad, like, this is why we need a new generation of leaders to regulate these technologies, to make sure that they are safe.
13: But Senator Markey has rejected criticisms that he's lost a step.
15: Everyone watching this debate can see that I'm more energized than I've ever been before and in my life.
13: Polls show Markey with a double-digit lead. For NPR News, I'm Chris Burrell in Boston.
12: The Trump administration has just greenlighted a plan that could let the Navajo Nation dig up more than half a billion tons of coal, extending the life of a New Mexico mine over the next century. From member station KJZZ, Gabriel Pietrosia reports.
16: The Interior Department says denying this permit would be at odds with Trump's Unleashing American Energy agenda, and that it could also destabilize the Navajo Nation economy. The tribally owned Navajo Transitional Energy Company fuels the aging Four Corners Power Plant. That lease is set to expire in 2041, but the feds note the next coal buyer is unknown. The feds argue those financial factors outweigh a slew of environmental and other harms posed by the expansion, including the relocation of nearby families.
12: This is NPR News.
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0: People were found dead on Sunday by officers conducting a welfare check. Inver Grove Heights police now say they believe 43-year-old Jamie Lee Charles and 19-year-old Willie Shaw Jr. were killed by 22-year-old Jameson Shaw, who then took his own life. Family members say Jamie was the mother of Willie and Jameson. Authorities have not released further details on what happened. Jamie Charles was a nurse. Her son Willie was a 2025 graduate of Simley High School. In a social media post, the Simley boys basketball program remembered him as, quote, a friend, a teammate, and someone who made an impact on the people around him. Police say the investigation continues and called it a deeply tragic and heartbreaking event for the community. I'm Andrew Krieger.
1: Labor Day may be late on the calendar this year, but it's still shaping up to be a hot and humid holiday weekend. First up, a chance of storms for much of the region overnight tonight. Some of those could be severe in southern Minnesota and northern Iowa. NPR meteorologist Sven Sundgaard says sweltering weather returns later this week.
2: By Thursday into Friday, Saturday, Sunday, dew points are going to climb back close to 70 again, so very humid air. And I think we could be near 90 degrees here in southern Minnesota, including the Twin Cities, Friday and Saturday, with the best chances of storms looking to come early Friday and then maybe in the overnight hours, Saturday nights and Monday nights. But I think during the day, just steamy.
1: The Minnesota Frost re-signed Captain Kendall Coyne Schofield to a 2-year contract on Monday, ending any concerns the 34-year-old may take a year off after helping the United States win an Olympic gold medal in February. Right now in the Twin Cities, it's cloudy and 86 degrees. 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
4: From NPR News, this is All Things Considered. I'm Ilse Chang.
5: And I'm Juana Summers. In late spring of 1988, a group of gay men gather in Kingston, Jamaica, to stretch their acting skills and put on a play. At the time, gay men gathering for any reason was risky. Sex between men was outlawed, homophobia was rampant, and at one rehearsal, a murderous, hateful mob attacks.
6: This attack in the book was based on an incident which I knew in my gut happened, I just couldn't prove it.
5: Award-winning novelist Marlon James was growing up gay in Jamaica during that same time, and in his new book, The Disappearers, the attack he'd heard about inspires his examination of the choices people make after enduring extreme violence. When we spoke, James told me part of his motivation for writing the book was a fact-finding mission.
6: I always knew the official record is the one thing you don't trust. The official record comes with an agenda that was colonial to upper class or whatever, so when I want to know what's going on, I go on the street, I go in the mountains, I go to the alleyways, or I just grab a group of grandmothers and go, tell me what really happened.
5: Does any part of you hope that the attack that might have been gets a more thorough investigation, or that people think about it differently as a result of this book?
6: I hope they think about it differently, and this is one of the reasons why I took a very, very difficult decision of going in the minds of the attackers. It was a very hard thing to do, and not surprisingly, it's the shortest section in the book. But I wanted to demystify the idea of a mob as this beast. These are people. It's easy. I wanted to show evil without demonizing it, if that makes any sense. That these people, you know, I tell people, you know, lots of loving mothers and fathers hate black people. And a lot of the people involved in the attack, you know, go home and kiss their wives and raise their children. They consider themselves good people. And I wanted to really get, you know, did that Grace Paley say, get another rock of your character's reasoning. What is the logic, the breakdown behind a violent attack? At the same time, I didn't want to dwell too much on it because then I'd throw agency to the people who mean gay people harm. And I certainly wasn't going to do that.
5: Yeah. I wonder, do you feel as a novelist that you have any obligation when imagining the story of real victims whose stories were never recorded?
6: Absolutely. And I am very careful. You know, one of the postscripts to this book is that I actually finally managed to confirm that the attack happened.

0: And I remember speaking to somebody, it was a person who got political asylum in Canada, and I almost cried. I go, I knew this happened.
1: Wow. That had to have been an incredible moment.
0: It was, because, you know, I get a lot of flack for violence, and the thing is, I've never told a false violence story in my life. Mm-hmm. We have to come to terms with humans are. You know, recently I just wrote the new introduction for Cormac McCarthy's Blood Meridian, which I jumped at the chance to do.
1: Yeah.
0: Because the one of the things that people use to justify liking it is saying the violence isn't gratuitous. And I counter, I go, this is one of the most gratuitous and violent novels ever written. And that's the point. All violence is gratuitous. If you're saying there's such a thing as too much violence, then you're automatically saying there's such a thing as just enough. You know, what is too much rape? I don't understand. What is just enough rape? Yeah. There's no such thing. And if people are disturbed by the violence, are right, I'm like, yeah, you're not supposed to go off into the sunset with John Wick. You're supposed to go, damage happened here. Mm-hmm.
1: After this brutal attack, we see this group of men make drastically different choices. Some mm-hmm. are clearly in denial. Some try to reinvent themselves. Others really want revenge. I wonder, did you want the novel to resist identifying one morally correct way to survive?
0: Absolutely, because there isn't one. There isn't one. And I'm not sure any of them were morally correct or morally incorrect. I, like anybody else, feel the vengeance urge. But the character in the book who chooses vengeance not only loses a sense of mooring, not only loses a sense of self, he kind of loses his mind. There's a price you pay, even if you feel justified. There's a price you pay for trying to go through evil to get to good. Mm. You know, I think we're kind of kidding ourselves, but I understand why he chose that. And I think different people are looking for different things. I think some people want peace. Some people want acceptance. Some people just want to be normal. You know, some people want to die or vanish. And I really wanted to capture the full range of how people deal with evil that men do.
1: When readers come to this book, we bring with it a historical knowledge about the devastating nature of the AIDS crisis that the characters in your novel don't have because it's happening around them in real time. How did you explore that without allowing it to overwhelm the characters' immediate lives?
0: It's funny because I didn't intend on exploring it. I, like a lot of people, certainly in my country, thought AIDS was an American thing. So when I went back to Jamaica to do research, and I just asked people, tell me about AIDS. And I wasn't prepared to get so many stories. I wasn't prepared to meet the nurse who took care of our patient zero.
1: Wow.
0: I wasn't prepared to run into people who survived through the 80s. I'm like, how did you do this? And if AIDS itself didn't change the nature of the country, AIDS hysteria certainly did.
1: Say more about that. How so?
0: Meaning that the church jumped on it and saying it's God's final punishment against homosexuals. It's one of the reasons why gay clubs in Jamaica went underground, because everybody thought these are the people spreading the plague, especially to decent Christian people who just get a blood transfusion. I remember when AIDS took over from nuclear war as our biggest fear.
1: Hmm. The title of this book, it suggests that disappearing isn't something that's only done to people. It's also something that we sometimes do to ourselves. It can be a mode of survival.
0: Mm-hmm.
1: What interested you about disappearance? What types of disappearance interested you?
0: Well, I'm also a disappearer, and I was very good at it.
1: Yeah.
0: And that was how I survived. I realized, for example, if I opened my mouth, everybody said something like a sissy. So I just stopped talking. So between 15 and 17, I'm pretty sure I said maybe 9 words total. I remember all the homophobic cool kids took the bus to school at 6. So I realized if I take the bus at 6:15, I don't have to deal with any of them. Nobody will see me enter school. Nobody sees me leave. And their kids, I see it now. I'm a teacher. I see it now. I look at somebody and go, I know you're trying to vanish. I see it. I know when a kid is trying to fade away. Because and sometimes not something like taking their lives, although there is that, but it's they've realized that the way they're gonna make it to tomorrow is just fade into the woodwork, and you figure out how to do it. So the two men in the disappears aren't the only people who disappear.
1: We've been speaking with Marlon James. His new novel is The Disappearers. Marlon, thank you so much for coming on the show.
0: Thank you so much for having me. So great to be back.
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3: As we get older, we expect certain changes to our bodies, maybe a few more gray hairs, a few wrinkles, a little less flexibility. Some symptoms, though, might take us by surprise. For example, dry eyes. Turns out this chronic eye condition is very common, especially among women in perimenopause and beyond. NPR's Maria Godoy has more.
4: Earlier this year, Hilda Hernandez-Nash was driving to work one morning when she noticed her eyes suddenly felt gritty and uncomfortable.
5: All of a sudden, I couldn't tolerate my contacts. My eyes just felt like it were sandpaper.
4: Within days, her eyes became red, watery, and swollen.
5: There was a point in time where my eyes felt like they couldn't focus, and I just didn't want to open my eyes. I couldn't tolerate light.
4: At first, Hernandez-Nash, who's in her late 40s, thought she might have some form of pink eye. But when she saw an eye doctor, she learned her symptoms all pointed to dry eyes, a condition many women experience as they enter perimenopause and beyond. Research suggests around half of all women in the menopausal transition years have symptoms.
6: Dry eye is incredibly common.
4: Lauren Gormley is an optometrist with the Wilmer Eye Institute at Johns Hopkins University. While men get dry eyes too,
6: large-scale studies have shown that the rate of dry eye in women over 50 is double the rate of dry eye in men over 50.
4: Gormley says the condition occurs when your eyes can't produce enough tears or your tears don't work correctly. And one of the most common causes is a problem with the oil glands in the eyelids that keep tears from drying up too fast.
6: The oil can be ineffective, the oil volume can be too low, the oil could be too thick, or the oil could not be able to be released into the tear film. And that is where the connection comes into menopause.
4: That's because sex hormones, in particular androgens, help regulate oil production in these glands. As androgen levels decline with age and menopause, the oil glands in eyes produce less and lower quality oil,
6: which then leads to faster evaporation of the tears and then increased inflammation of the ocular surface, which is really what dry eye is.
4: Kelly Nichols is dean of the School of Optometry at the University of Alabama at Birmingham. She says lots of other factors can also contribute to dry eyes.
7: Unfortunately, we're like around computers a lot all day, every day.
4: And when we stare at screens, we blink less frequently, so our tears don't spread as well. Wearing contacts can also cause dry eyes, as can many common medications, like blood pressure drugs and antidepressants. So can allergies and skin conditions like rosacea. Nichols says research has shown dry eyes can influence quality of life, from being less functional at work to problems reading and driving.
7: I would say, you know, should you go to the doctor? Yes, because your eyes shouldn't impact your quality of life.
4: These days, there's a wide range of treatments for dry eyes, from at-home remedies like warm compresses and over-the-counter eye drops to prescription medications. There are also in-office procedures designed to help the oil glands in your eyelids work better, although those can be pricey and are often not covered by insurance. Nichols says it might take some trial and error with treatments before you finally find relief. Maria Godoy, NPR News.
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9: As artificial intelligence makes ever more inroads, advertisers are turning to corners of the internet that still feel human, Reddit in particular. The problem is that humans on Reddit are none too pleased about that.
10: They hate the fact that people are trying to use what they consider to be their homes to sell more items, basically.
9: I'm Kai Rizdal. 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
11: 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This is All Things Considered on NPR News. I'm Clay Masters. Thanks so much for being with us. Minnesota's Supreme Court heard arguments today on whether a transgender woman fired from a Catholic school can move forward with a discrimination lawsuit. We have the details over at our website, nprnews.org. Plus, this story, attorneys representing the 38 people charged in connection with an anti-ICE protest at a St. Paul church filed more than five dozen motions this week. That includes requests to have the charges dismissed. This stems from this winter during Operation Metro Surge. Get the details over at nprnews.org. In the forecast for tonight, you can expect a mostly cloudy sky across the state, a chance of thunderstorms, showers likely in the late evening and overnight. Some of those thunderstorms may be severe with damaging winds and large hail. Lows will be in the upper 50s northwest to the 60s in the southeast. That's especially true for southern Minnesota. Mostly sunny for Wednesday tomorrow with highs in the mid-70s to middle 80s. Wednesday night lows lower 50s to lower 60s for northern Minnesota, straight up in the 60s in southern Minnesota. Right now in the Twin Cities, it is 85 degrees. Bemidji has 76 and Moorhead 81 degrees. Duluth is at 76. Fergus Falls 81. St. Cloud 85 degrees. In Brainerd, it is 77. And in Rochester, it's 79 degrees. It's now 5:49.
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11: This is All Things Considered on NPR News. I'm Clay Masters. Starting today, the first imports of 300,000 metric tons of beef are set to enter the U.S. That's more than a million cattle. President Trump announced the imports last week, requiring this new beef to be sold at 25% below the market price to help lower the high prices of beef. Caitlin Root is the Minnesota State Cattlemen's Executive Director and Beef Quality Assurance Coordinator and joins me now on the line. Thanks for being here.
13: Yeah, absolutely. Thanks for having me.
11: For starters, just let's get some context. U.S. consumers are paying around 27% more for beef and veal compared to 3 years ago. Can you help explain why that is?
13: The number one reason why this is happening is because we have the lowest cattle herd than we've had really since the 1950s. And that is due mainly to drought. So we've had kind of year after year of drought. And then when you have an extreme drought like that, it's very difficult to raise forage for these animals to eat. So there's less grass, there's less hay. That honestly means that there has to be less animals. Now, when we think this through, that means we have a small supply, but on the other end, we have very high demand right now. That's going to create increased pricing. So that's really the number one reason why we're seeing these prices in the grocery store.
11: To the news of the day, the president has announced these imports at a discounted price. What do you know about that and what kind of meat and where it's coming from?
13: Mm-hmm. So we still have a lot of questions on that whole 25% below the market price. We haven't heard further information on exactly how that's going to get done or who's going to be selling this beef at this discounted price. It's limited to countries that do not have a country-specific quota. So like other countries like Brazil, Paraguay, European Union, but it's what we've heard is it's first come, first served. So I can't say exactly what countries this is going to be. I think we're going to have to wait a bit to kind of see how this plays out.
11: What has reaction been from some of the Minnesota rancher members that you've talked to?
13: We've heard a lot of frustration from cattle producers in Minnesota. They feel a bit blindsided. They've time and time been told, we need to rebuild the herd. We have to get this herd rebuilt. But then when an announcement like this comes along, it really creates uncertainty in the marketplace. And for cattle producers to rebuild the herd, there has to be certainty.
11: What action would you like the administration, if any, to be taking instead of or in addition to what's happening right now in regards to the domestic beef industry?
13: Just to name a few, I mean, one would be increasing grazing opportunities and increasing opportunities for producers to get infrastructure out onto grazing lands, creating more programs for young farmers and ranchers to get into this industry. In Minnesota specifically, delisting the gray wolf is a national ask that we've been fighting for quite some time. We really have producers that are struggling with wolf depredation. So that's something right there that would really help our producers. And then in general, easing up on the policies that are making it challenging to be a cattle producer.
11: Now, what would you tell consumers that have, concerns about foreign beef in their grocery stores?
13: I want to reassure all consumers that when you are eating beef in the United States, whether it's at your favorite restaurant, a grocery store, or you're getting it locally sourced, it's going to be safe. This beef has to pass through these processes by the USDA, even this beef that may be foreign coming into this country. And the majority of beef that you're eating at the grocery store has been and will continue to be U.S. beef.
11: Caitlin Root, the Minnesota State Cattlemen's Executive Director and Beef Quality Assurance Coordinator, thanks so much for your time today.
13: Absolutely. Thank you.
11: By this time next week, K through 12 schools across the state will be in session. You know, some have already started. Students will settle into their new classrooms and teachers will polish their lesson plans for a new set of learners. One of those teachers is celebrating the launch of a new book about what makes him excited to return to the classroom. Emily Bright has more.
14: Patrick Hewler teaches English at Irondale High School in the Northern Twin Cities Metro. He's taught for nearly 20 years. Hewler also writes novels and short stories, so he surprised himself when he wrote a poem after a classroom encounter. He was teaching Romeo and Juliet to ninth graders when a fight broke out.
15: Two girls started cussing at each other, jumped up. One got on the table and they broke out into this fight. Within a few seconds, I was in between the two girls trying to get in between this fight. And I got hit by a water bottle and scratched a little bit.
14: In the moment, he says the big thing on his mind was getting them back to Shakespeare's play.
15: I just wanted them, as teenagers who were living one emotion to the other, to read a play that is about teenagers living from one emotion to the other.
14: Hewler's new collection of poems is called Falling, In Love with Teaching. It reads like a series of vignettes, by turns heartfelt and humorous, earnest and self-deprecating. And he starts the collection the way he started, falling in love with reading. His second grade teacher, Mr. K, read aloud Roald Dahl's novel, Danny, the Champion of the World, doing all the voices. The main characters are poachers. Isn't that wrong? A kid asked. Stealing animals? What do you think? Mr. K said.
15: And I had this experience as a second grader feeling like exhilarated. And I got to decide for myself how I felt about that and what I wanted to do. And so I've always felt like reading is this way in which you actually feel like you can be totally safe, but you also get to go off on dangerous adventures or think thoughts that you're not sure are okay to think. And so reading has always been that kind of an outlet for me.
14: That's the enthusiasm riding through this collection. Here are poems about books Hewler loves to teach, classroom moments where everything aligned, and ones that definitely didn't. Hewler says he's seen a lot of books about how to teach according to best practices and books enumerating the problems with the education system.
15: And while I 100% agree that teaching is grueling and really hard, it's also like a life-fulfilling thing for me and for some of the great teachers I know. And so I just wanted to write a book from the perspective without ever ducking it, without ever pretending like it's like, wee, yay, teaching. Like, what is it actually like to be a teacher in the immediate here and now?
14: Because in one poem, There's a student in the back of the classroom raising his hand so hard he's lifting off his chair. Maybe he knows the answer or has a burning question. Maybe he just wants a pass to the bathroom. In the poem and in the classroom, the only way to find out is to ask and listen. Hewler will read from Falling in Love with Teaching at Subtext Books in St. Paul Thursday at 7 p.m. Emily Bright, New Brighton.
11: Emily Bright also produces Ask a Bookseller for Tuesday and Saturday mornings, where we get one great book recommendation in 2 minutes from an indie bookseller in the state. 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

0: On sports, the Minnesota Twins beat the visiting Detroit Tigers last night 11-1. Catcher Ryan Jeffers hit two homers for the Twins. And rookie Walker Jenkins, the Twins' top prospect who was called up just last week, had his first major league homer. I mean, it was off a position player, but a home run nonetheless. The Twins host the Tigers again tonight. That first pitch is at 6:40 at Target Field. Thanks very much for listening to All Things Considered here on NPR News. 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
0: Right now in the Twin Cities, it is 85 degrees. 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It's going to be a mostly cloudy one, a slight chance of thunderstorms in the evening hours, and then showers and a chance of thunderstorms after midnight. Overnight low temperatures are going to be in the middle 60s. For Wednesday tomorrow, expect a mostly sunny one, 20% chance of thunderstorms in the morning hours with high temperatures in the lower 80s. And then by Thursday, mostly sunny with a chance of showers in the morning and highs in the upper 80s. Marketplace is coming up next. It is 6 o'clock.
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4: In Los Angeles, I'm Kai Rizdahl. It is Tuesday today. This one is the 1st of September. Good, as it always is, to have you along, everybody. There is a thing that happens with the news. News in general, I suppose, but business and economic news in particular, I believe, where a story just becomes so ubiquitous, so constant, that people kind of tune it out. They just stop hearing it. Tariffs, back in Trump 1 is a good example. Trump 2 tariffs as well, to be honest. I'm a little worried, though, that all the bond market news the past couple of weeks is starting to fall into that category, which I get to some degree, because even on the best of days, bond market stories are dense. But when globally bond markets are kind of screaming at you, attention must be paid. Attention specifically from us, the American consumer. Bond buyers around the world have been demanding higher interest rates for reasons we have been talking about for a couple of weeks now. And when rates rise globally as they are going to rise here too. Attention, as I said, must be paid. Marketplace's Justin Ho gets us going.
5: Let's start with Germany as an example. Right now, yields on its 10-year government bonds are at their highest since 2011. Ken Rogoff, an economics professor at Harvard, says a lot of that is down to government spending.
6: In the particular case of Germany, they were not a high-debt country, and suddenly they're really nervous about Russia. They're having to increase military spending.
5: More spending means more debt. And because of that, the bond market is demanding higher interest. And not just from Germany. 10-year bond yields in Japan are at their highest level since the late 90s.
6: the Japanese government needs to compete for funds against everybody else. Countries are not islands, even the United States.
5: And yields on U.S. treasuries are already pretty high, which is also adding to the competitive pressure around the world, says Henry Wu with Alpine Macro.
7: So when you see yields going up in the U.S., and that's the biggest bond market in the world, yields in the rest of the developed world follow it.
5: But there's also a feedback loop here. When yields in the rest of the world go up, that puts pressure on U.S. treasuries to pay higher rates. Anna Cieslak at Duke University says there is a lot of competition around the world for investors' money. And since governments and companies are issuing so many bonds to cover budget deficits and pay for AI data centers, investors need to be persuaded to keep buying them.
8: Suppose that everybody has already eaten so much candy that they cannot take anymore. It will take a bigger sort of effort to induce them to buy one more candy.
5: And that bigger effort in this case is higher interest rates. I'm Justin Ho for Marketplace.
4: Wall Street today, forget stocks or candy for just a second. Those stocks did have a lousy day. You will hear me say this again in just a little bit, but the yield on the 10-year Treasury topped out at 4.8% today. That, you just got to believe me here, is high. We will have the details when we do the numbers.

0: This is APM.
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2: Got the Daily coming up here in about a minute. You're listening to NPR News. Right now, cloudy and 85 degrees here in the Twin Cities. Chance of rain later in the evening here. This is NPR.
3: The Department of Defense has spent, and I'm not exaggerating here, billions of dollars on brain injury, studying it, understanding it, preventing it. And in every single case across every branch, they missed this kind of injury, the injury that comes from repeatedly doing a job that everyone has said is safe.
4: I'm Zolan Kano Youngs. That's today on The Daily from The New York Times.
5: Churches and schools across Minnesota have been relying on this religious exemption for decades to form religious communities based on their...
6: Says the U.S. oil deal with Venezuela is a key part of its future or eventual democratic transition. NPR's Franco Ordonez has the latest.
7: The U.S.'s stated goal is not to just hold an election, but to create a lasting democracy. A U.S. official not authorized to speak publicly says the existing government has been plundering the Venezuela oil industry for years, if not for decades, doling out its most valuable natural resources to other governments for free or at dramatically reduced costs as favors or to pay off debt, all at the expense of the Venezuelan people. But the same official says U.S. investment will help reestablish the industry and assure that when a new democratic government is installed, that it'll be a healthy industry, which in turn would give those new leaders a better chance to succeed. Franco Ordonez, NPR News, The White House.
6: At least two people are dead after a flash flood in the Grand Canyon over the weekend. One person still missing. The deluge adds to a growing list of floods across the country this summer. NPR's Ava Berger reports.
8: Saturday, water rushed through the Grand Canyon, a sight that's becoming all too familiar. Surging waters have devastated communities across the country this summer. Last month, at least seven people died in floods in northwest Indiana. Thousands were without power for more than a week. Earlier in July, West Virginia officials said that some areas received 4.5 inches of rain in 37 minutes. Researchers like Brad Udall at Colorado State University say climate change connects these intense floods and is potentially making them stronger.
9: It's not at all crazy to be thinking something unusual is going on here, and that what's unusual is climate change.
8: Scientists expect the warmer climate to continue to intensify rain.
6: This is NPR.
2: For NPR News in the Twin Cities, I'm Nikhil Kumaran. Minnesota's Supreme Court heard arguments today in a case of a trans woman who said she was fired from her job at a Catholic school for her gender identity. Razel Grace McCreed worked as a librarian at the Academy of Holy Angels until she came out as trans and her contract was not renewed. She sued the school and the Archdiocese of St. Paul and Minneapolis. Luke Goodrich is the attorney for the Archdiocese. He told the court that the school is protected by religious exemptions to Minnesota's human rights law.
5: Churches and schools across Minnesota have been relying on this religious exemption for decades to form religious communities based on their shared religious principles. Plaintiff's contrary interpretation would upend all of this. It would make long-standing religious practices suddenly based on their shared religious principles. Plaintiff's contrary interpretation would upend all of this.